0: mountains. Remember that the United States is mainly a rural country. We have cities and large metropolitan areas, but there's more countryside than there are big cities. And so we don't hear of tornadoes hitting cities as much because they mostly hit rural areas. How far does a tornado travel? Well, that varies. Most tornadoes are small and weak, but some of the bigger tornadoes can travel much farther. We call those long track tornadoes, and the longest track we have on record is the Great Tri-State Tornado of 1925, which traveled from Missouri to Illinois to Indiana, over 200 miles, one storm. Most of the tornadoes that happen around the world happen in the United States. And the reason why is because we almost have the perfect setup for tornadoes to develop, which is right in the central portion of our country in the southeast, where warm, moist air from the Gulf of Mexico meets up with cold, dry air from Canada and very dry air coming in from the western states. When all of those ingredients come together, you get big supercell thunderstorms. One of the things you might look for in a thunderstorm if you're outdoors to notice or see if there's a tornado would be rotation in the clouds. Oftentimes, thunderstorm supercells that produce tornadoes are actually rotating clouds. You may start to see a little appendage on the back end of the thunderstorm. The wall cloud sort of separate itself or at least drop down from the back of the cloud. If that starts to rotate and you start to see a little funnel forming, then there's your tornado. You don't always see it that way, but it often happens that way. Tornadoes have hit every state in the United States, so always stay aware when there's severe weather. Lightning doesn't strike the same place twice. Actually, lightning has struck many locations more than once, like the Empire State Building. Even people. Roy Sullivan, who was a park ranger at Shenandoah National Park in Virginia, was struck 7 separate times and lived to tell about every one. Now, the chances of you being struck by lightning is about 1 in 500,000. But if you're outside when there is a thunderstorm and you can hear the thunder, that means there's lightning very close by. So you really should go inside. One lightning bolt is equal to about 300 million volts of electricity. Now, your standard household volt is only 120. One of those bolts could actually power one incandescent light bulb in your house for 3 months. Rain is shaped like teardrops. Not really. Instead of looking like a teardrop or a round circle, it looks like a hamburger bun. Raindrops start out usually high in the clouds as ice or snow, and as it falls through a warmer layer, it melts. But because there are updrafts and downdrafts going on inside the cloud, these raindrops are colliding with each other to form bigger raindrops. And then they get heavy enough and they start to fall to the ground. But as they're falling, their shape changes because of the air underneath. They're not shaped like teardrops. Thanks for tuning in. The weather is the only thing that affects our lives every day, and we have to really pay attention to it. So remember to stay weather aware so you'll know what to wear. And that's your weather. Take it away.
1: Hi, it's Doug. Wouldn't it be interesting to see into the future, to know what kinds of things will happen? Well, that's something a lot of people have wanted for a long time. In stories and movies, people have imagined things like a crystal ball that can show you exactly what's going to happen. And you could say, in a way, there's an entire holiday about this, at least in North America, Groundhog Day. Except instead of a crystal ball, we pretend that a groundhog can help us predict the future. Specifically, to predict if warmer springtime weather will come sooner than we hope. Someone named Renata has a question about this. Let's give Renata a call now.
2: Hi, Doug.
1: Hi, Renata.
2: I have a question for you. Can animals really predict the weather?
1: Oh, that's a great question.
3: In case you're not familiar with the details, every year on February 2nd, people in the United States and Canada gather to watch a groundhog crawl out of its burrow, where it's been hibernating all winter. Legend says that if the groundhog sees its shadow on the ground, there will be 6 more weeks of winter weather. In other words, cold weather all the way through the middle of March. And if there's no shadow, warmer spring weather will be here sooner than March. In the United States, the most popular groundhog that people watch is named Punxsutawney Phil. He lives in the town of Punxsutawney, Pennsylvania, a town that takes Groundhog Day very seriously. They have a big party, and visitors come from around the world to watch Phil make his prediction, which he's been doing since the year 1886. So, is it true? Is this groundhog any good at actually predicting whether there'll be an early spring? Well, you be the judge. Punxsutawney Phil is only right 2 out of every 5 times. That means if you flipped a coin to decide whether spring would come early, you'd actually do a better job of predicting this than Phil does. Where does anyone even get the idea of using an animal to predict the weather? After all, we don't normally use animals to predict the weather. Meteorologists, those are scientists who study the weather, have all kinds of scientific instruments that they use. Things like radar and satellites that can spot storms from overhead. Thermometers and anemometers, tools that measure wind speed. So, how did this Groundhog Day tradition come about in the first place? Well, Groundhog Day is an old tradition, brought by German people who came to North America to live. And you know, traditions don't always make sense. Some of them are what we call superstitions. Like, have you ever seen someone knocking on wood and saying, "knock on wood," in the hopes of having good luck? Or the idea of walking around a ladder instead of under it, in the hopes of avoiding bad luck? Those are superstitions. But is that it? The whole idea of an animal being able to predict the weather? It's just a superstition? This got me curious. Are there actually any animals that might be able to predict the weather? Well, a friend of mine claims that her dog can predict thunderstorms. This is her dog, Grace. My friend says Grace can tell that a thunderstorm is coming before my friend even knows it's going to happen. According to my friend, about 15 or 20 minutes before my friend is even aware it's about to storm, Grace will stop being her regular, happy self and start acting scared and nervous. She paces and shivers. She shakes. She even hides under the bed. Poor Grace. Maybe you've noticed this too if you have a dog, or if you know someone who has a dog. But how would a dog know that a thunderstorm is coming before my friend does? How do you think she can tell? Maybe you thought, well, a dog has a really great sense of hearing, so maybe dogs can hear a thunderstorm coming before we can. That's definitely what I thought. But my friends at Mystery Science looked into this and found out that scientists think it's unlikely that a dog can hear a thunderstorm before we can. Because a dog's great sense of hearing is good at high-pitched sounds like this. Not low-pitched sounds like the rumbling of thunder. But there are other possibilities. For example, dogs don't just have a great sense of hearing. They also have a great sense of smell. And thunderstorms do have a smell. The smell of rain. Maybe you've noticed that smell before. Scientists have discovered it's an earthy smell that gets released when the soil gets hit by rain droplets. And even lightning has a smell. When it's very close, human beings can smell it, and people describe it as kind of a burning plastic or metal smell. So it is possible that because a dog's sense of smell is so much better than ours, they might be able to tell a storm is coming by the smell of rain or lightning, even when it's far away. So it may be that groundhogs aren't good at predicting how long the cold winter weather will last, but there is some reason for thinking that dogs can tell a storm is coming. What I think is interesting to notice here is the reason why we think an animal like a dog might be able to make a weather prediction. It's because some of a dog's senses are more powerful than ours. Could there be other animals that can use their powerful senses to predict changes in the weather? Changes that we don't notice very quickly? Well, at least one scientist is looking into this. This scientist is doing a study where he tracks different animals around the world by attaching tiny sensors to their backs. The sensors are so light that he can put them on everything from insects to larger animals like goats and elephants, even bears. Once the sensors are attached, the scientist and his team carefully watch for patterns both in the weather and natural disasters like earthquakes to see if the animals show any signs of knowing that a change is about to happen. So, in summary, the tradition of looking for a groundhog's shadow on Groundhog Day isn't actually helpful for predicting the weather. It's just a fun tradition. But if we ask ourselves if any animals could predict changes in the weather, there are some reasons for looking into this. If we do find more examples, maybe those animals can help us make weather predictions in addition to the weather tools we already use. That's all for this week's question. Thanks, Renata, for asking it.

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0: Some days, Mother Nature really doesn't want to play fair. You might be lucky enough to never have been caught in a thunderstorm or a cyclone, but that's not the case for everyone. And in some instances, the weather is wilder and weirder than you can imagine. So let's take a look at some of the weirdest storms ever recorded on camera. Giant hailstorm. No city knows how to run for cover quite like El Paso, Texas. This video shows the magnitude of the hailstorms reported to have cost the city upwards of $3 billion in insurance claims. But how can hailstorms be so unusually destructive? Hail is formed during a storm's updraft, where warm air feeding the storm is pulled up to high altitudes along with the water droplets within it. As the draft reaches around 20,000 feet, temperatures plummet to a frosty minus 22 degrees Fahrenheit. The droplets begin to freeze and coalesce as more water vapor is added from the updraft. The more powerful the updraft, the higher the hail is able to reach, and the bigger it grows. But what goes up must come down. Once the weight of the hail is too heavy to be supported by the updraft, it plummets to earth. Smaller storms make smaller hailstones, but larger storms can produce colossal lumps of ice, the largest of which was recorded during a 2010 storm in Vivian, South Dakota. It measured in at a terrifying 7.87 inches in diameter. To put that size into perspective, a standard bowling ball has a diameter of 8.5 inches. To get to these sizes, hail needs to have been in temperatures around minus 100 degrees Fahrenheit. That would place it around 60,000 feet up. At those heights, a 2-inch hailstone can fall at 60 to 70 miles per hour. But a 4 to 7 inch hailstone can fall in excess of 100 miles per hour. You could call that a strike. Ice storm. To most of the world, the event of freezing rain or an ice storm has brought entire cities to a standstill. But in Canada, this is just Wednesday. Take a look at this time lapse of an ice storm from 2013. Doesn't look like anything's wrong? Pay close attention to the position of the tree on the left-hand side. The sheer weight of the ice forming on the branches is dragging the whole canopy towards the ground. Only when the temperatures rise enough for the ice to thaw do the trees begin an unusual resurrection process and act like nothing ever happened. These are sneaky storms that appear to be gentle rain falling in icy conditions. But in several hours, a sheet of ice over a quarter of an inch thick can blanket the vicinity. So why is it that this rain freezes on everything it touches when it's cold, but regular rain doesn't? Frozen precipitation in storm clouds melts to rain while it's falling through a warm layer of air on its way down. With normal rain, the warm layer reaches all the way to the earth, but freezing rain falls through a smaller layer of warm air. It melts to a temperature below freezing, but in a phenomenon known as supercooling, the droplets themselves don't freeze. Only when they come into contact with the sub-zero temperatures on the ground do the droplets freeze almost instantly. A thick film of ice then develops as more supercooled rain strikes the ground, hence freezing rain. This is the worst Frozen sequel ever.
1: It's April 10th, 1815, and in just a few moments, the sun is going to disappear. On an island in present-day Indonesia, Mount Tambora erupts with a boom that can be heard over 2,000 kilometers away. Sulfurous plumes of steam and ash billow thousands of meters into the sky, forming dark storm clouds of soot and lightning. This eruption will go down as the largest in recorded history, but at this point, its impact is only just beginning. Ascending high into the atmosphere, Tambora's emissions spread across the globe, blotting out the sun for almost an entire year. The hazy skies and cold weather of 1816 wreak havoc on agriculture, leading to famines all across the Northern Hemisphere. Nations struggle with epidemics, and artists craft bleak tributes to these seemingly apocalyptic times. This was the year without summer, literally one of the darkest periods in human history. So why are some modern researchers looking for ways to repeat it? Obviously, no one wants to replicate this period's famine and despair, but some scientists are interested in using sulfurous haze to block out the sun and hopefully slow the effects of global warming. This is one of many proposals in the realm of geoengineering, a class of deliberate, large-scale interventions in Earth's natural systems, intended to help restrain climate change. Different geoengineering schemes intervene in different systems. Any plans to cool the planet by blocking the amount of sunlight reaching the Earth would fall in the category of solar radiation management. Some of these proposals are massive in scale, such as suggestions to create a helpful version of volcanic plumes or build a giant sunshade in Earth's orbit. Others are more limited, focusing on enhancing natural cooling systems. For example, researchers might enlarge marine clouds or make Earth reflect more sunlight by building huge swaths of white surfaces. Many of these plans sound more than a little strange, but there is reason to believe they might work, not least because of natural events like the eruption of Tambora. Scientists know that volcanic eruptions have periodically cooled the climate. Both the Pinatubo eruption in 1991 and 1883's blast of Krakatoa reduced global average temperatures by at least half a degree Celsius for up to a year. These cooling effects are global and fast-acting, but they're also incredibly risky. The Earth is a chaotic system where even the smallest changes can create countless unpredictable ripple effects. We know that cooling temperatures impacts precipitation, extreme weather, and other climate phenomena, but it's difficult for even the most advanced computer models to predict how or where these consequences will occur. One country's solar radiation management might be another country's unnatural disaster, causing extreme weather or crop failures like those following Tambora's eruption. And even if these schemes did safely cool the planet, solar radiation management doesn't address the greenhouse gases that are causing global warming. These solutions are just highly experimental band-aids that the world would have to endure for at least a few decades while we work on actually removing CO2 from the air. And if we pulled that band-aid off prematurely, global temperatures could rapidly rebound, causing a period of intense super-warming. For these reasons and more, solar radiation management is risky. Today, researchers are running small-scale experiments, such as enhancing marine clouds to protect the Great Barrier Reef from further heating and bleaching. And most scientists agree that we should pursue ways to cut emissions and remove atmospheric CO2 first and foremost. However, there are reasons to keep studying these more aggressive approaches. Desperate times call for desperate measures, and in the future, geoengineering might be civilization's last resort. Furthermore, some of these plans would be shockingly easy to execute by some rogue actor with enough cash. So we'll want to be prepared if someone starts geoengineering without governmental approval. But perhaps the most important reason to investigate the impacts of geoengineering is that people are already making large-scale interventions in the atmosphere. In many ways, climate change is an unintended geoengineering project, fueled by the emissions generated from centuries of burning fossil fuels. And unless we take action to curb emissions and draw CO2 out of the atmosphere soon, summer may never be the same again.

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My mother's child's gonna be the greatest man alive.

0: 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Just me and my mate.
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0: You know I made the moon, honey. Come up 2 hours late.

0: Some days, Mother Nature really doesn't want to play fair. You might be lucky enough to never have been caught in a thunderstorm or a cyclone, but that's not the case for everyone. And in some instances, the weather is wilder and weirder than you can imagine. So let's take a look at some of the weirdest storms ever recorded on camera. Giant hailstorm. No city knows how to run for cover quite like El Paso, Texas. This video shows the magnitude of the hailstorms reported to have cost the city upwards of $3 billion in insurance claims. But how can hailstorms be so unusually destructive? Hail is formed during a storm's updraft, where warm air feeding the storm is pulled up to high altitudes along with the water droplets within it. As the draft reaches around 20,000 feet, temperatures plummet to a frosty minus 22 degrees Fahrenheit. The droplets begin to freeze and coalesce as more water vapor is added from the updraft. The more powerful the updraft, the higher the hail is able to reach, and the bigger it grows. But what goes up must come down. Once the weight of the hail is too heavy to be supported by the updraft, it plummets to Earth. Smaller storms make smaller hailstones, but larger storms can produce colossal lumps of ice, the largest of which was recorded during a 2010 storm in Vivian, South Dakota. It measured in at a terrifying 7.87 inches in diameter. To put that size into perspective, a standard bowling ball has a diameter of 8.5 inches. To get to these sizes, hail needs to have been in temperatures around minus 100 degrees Fahrenheit. That would place it around 60,000 feet up. At those heights, a 2-inch hailstone can fall at 60 to 70 miles per hour, but a 4 to 7-inch hailstone can fall in excess of 100 miles per hour. You could call that a strike. Ice storm. To most of the world, the event of freezing rain or an ice storm has brought entire cities to a standstill. But in Canada, this is just Wednesday. Take a look at this time lapse of an ice storm from 2013. Doesn't look like anything's wrong? Pay close attention to the position of the tree on the left-hand side. The sheer weight of the ice forming on the branches is dragging the whole canopy towards the ground. Only when the temperatures rise enough for the ice to thaw do the trees begin an unusual resurrection process and act like nothing ever happened. These are sneaky storms that appear to be gentle rain falling in icy conditions, but in several hours, a sheet of ice over a quarter of an inch thick can blanket the vicinity. So why is it that this rain freezes on everything it touches when it's cold, but regular rain doesn't? Frozen precipitation in storm clouds melts to rain while it's falling through a warm layer of air on its way down. With normal rain, the warm layer reaches all the way to the earth, but freezing rain falls through a smaller layer of warm air. It melts to a temperature below freezing, but in a phenomenon known as supercooling, the droplets themselves don't freeze. Only when they come into contact with the sub-zero temperatures on the ground do the droplets freeze almost instantly. A thick film of ice then develops as more supercooled rain strikes the ground, hence freezing rain. This is the worst Frozen sequel ever.
1: It's April 10th, 1815, and in just a few moments, the sun is going to disappear. On an island in present-day Indonesia, Mount Tambora erupts with a boom that can be heard over 2,000 kilometers away. Sulfurous plumes of steam and ash billow thousands of meters into the sky, forming dark storm clouds of soot and lightning. This eruption will go down as the largest in recorded history, but at this point, its impact is only just beginning. Ascending high into the atmosphere, Tambora's emissions spread across the globe, blotting out the sun for almost an entire year. The hazy skies and cold weather of 1816 wreak havoc on agriculture, leading to famines all across the Northern Hemisphere. Nations struggle with epidemics, and artists craft bleak tributes to these seemingly apocalyptic times. This was the year without summer, literally one of the darkest periods in human history. So why are some modern researchers looking for ways to repeat it? Obviously, no one wants to replicate this period's famine and despair, but some scientists are interested in using sulfurous haze to block out the sun and hopefully slow the effects of global warming. This is one of many proposals in the realm of geoengineering, a class of deliberate, large-scale interventions in Earth's natural systems, intended to help restrain climate change. Different geoengineering schemes intervene in different systems. Any plans to cool the planet by blocking the amount of sunlight reaching the Earth would fall in the category of solar radiation management. Some of these proposals are massive in scale, such as suggestions to create a helpful version of volcanic plumes or build a giant sunshade in Earth's orbit. Others are more limited, focusing on enhancing natural cooling systems. For example, researchers might enlarge marine clouds or make Earth reflect more sunlight by building huge swaths of white surfaces. Many of these plans sound more than a little strange, but there is reason to believe they might work, not least because of natural events like the eruption of Tambora. Scientists know that volcanic eruptions have periodically cooled the climate. Both the Pinatubo eruption in 1991 and 1883's blast of Krakatoa reduced global average temperatures by at least half a degree Celsius for up to a year. These cooling effects are global and fast-acting, but they're also incredibly risky. The Earth is a chaotic system where even the smallest changes can create countless unpredictable ripple effects. We know that cooling temperatures impacts precipitation, extreme weather, and other climate phenomena, but it's difficult for even the most advanced computer models to predict how or where these consequences will occur. One country's solar radiation management might be another country's unnatural disaster, causing extreme weather or crop failures like those following Tambora's eruption. And even if these schemes did safely cool the planet, solar radiation management doesn't address the greenhouse gases that are causing global warming. These solutions are just highly experimental band-aids that the world would have to endure for at least a few decades while we work on actually removing CO2 from the air. And if we pulled that band-aid off prematurely, global temperatures could rapidly rebound, causing a period of intense super-warming. For these reasons and more, solar radiation management is risky. Today, researchers are running small-scale experiments, such as enhancing marine clouds to protect the Great Barrier Reef from further heating and bleaching. And most scientists agree that we should pursue ways to cut emissions and remove atmospheric CO2 first and foremost. However, there are reasons to keep studying these more aggressive approaches. Desperate times call for desperate measures, and in the future, geoengineering might be civilization's last resort. Furthermore, some of these plans would be shockingly easy to execute by some rogue actor with enough cash. So we'll want to be prepared if someone starts geoengineering without governmental approval. But perhaps the most important reason to investigate the impacts of geoengineering is that people are already making large-scale interventions in the atmosphere. In many ways, climate change is an unintended geoengineering project, fueled by the emissions generated from centuries of burning fossil fuels. And unless we take action to curb emissions and draw CO2 out of the atmosphere soon, summer may never be the same again.

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0: Some days, Mother Nature really doesn't want to play fair. You might be lucky enough to never have been caught in a thunderstorm or a cyclone, but that's not the case for everyone. And in some instances, the weather is wilder and weirder than you can imagine. So let's take a look at some of the weirdest storms ever recorded on camera. Giant hailstorm. No city knows how to run for cover quite like El Paso, Texas. This video shows the magnitude of the hailstorms reported to have cost the city upwards of $3 billion in insurance claims. But how can hailstorms be so unusually destructive? Hail is formed during a storm's updraft, where warm air feeding the storm is pulled up to high altitudes along with the water droplets within it. As the draft reaches around 20,000 feet, temperatures plummet to a frosty minus 22 degrees Fahrenheit. The droplets begin to freeze and coalesce as more water vapor is added from the updraft. The more powerful the updraft, the higher the hail is able to reach and the bigger it grows. But what goes up must come down. Once the weight of the hail is too heavy to be supported by the updraft, it plummets to earth. Smaller storms make smaller hailstones, but larger storms can produce colossal lumps of ice. The largest of which was recorded during a 2010 storm in Vivian, South Dakota. It measured in at a terrifying 7.87 inches in diameter. To put that size into perspective, a standard bowling ball has a diameter of 8.5 inches. To get to these sizes, hail needs to have been in temperatures around minus 100 degrees Fahrenheit. That would place it around 60,000 feet up. At those heights, a 2-inch hailstone can fall at 60 to 70 miles per hour. But a 4 to 7 inch hailstone can fall in excess of 100 miles per hour. You could call that a strike. Ice storm. To most of the world, the event of freezing rain or an ice storm has brought entire cities to a standstill. But in Canada, this is just Wednesday. Take a look at this time lapse of an ice storm from 2013. Doesn't look like anything's wrong? Pay close attention to the position of the tree on the left-hand side. The sheer weight of the ice forming on the branches is dragging the whole canopy towards the ground. Only when the temperatures rise enough for the ice to thaw do the trees begin an unusual resurrection process and act like nothing ever happened. These are sneaky storms that appear to be gentle rain falling in icy conditions, but in several hours, a sheet of ice over a quarter of an inch thick can blanket the vicinity. So why is it that this rain freezes on everything it touches when it's cold, but regular rain doesn't? Frozen precipitation in storm clouds melts to rain while it's falling through a warm layer of air on its way down. With normal rain, the warm layer reaches all the way to the earth, but freezing rain falls through a smaller layer of warm air. It melts to a temperature below freezing. But in a phenomenon known as supercooling, the droplets themselves don't freeze. Only when they come into contact with the sub-zero temperatures on the ground do the droplets freeze almost instantly. A thick film of ice then develops as more supercooled rain strikes the ground, hence freezing rain. This is the worst Frozen sequel ever.
1: It's April 10th, 1815, and in just a few moments, the sun is going to disappear. On an island in present-day Indonesia, Mount Tambora erupts with a boom that can be heard over 2,000 kilometers away. Sulfurous plumes of steam and ash billow thousands of meters into the sky, forming dark storm clouds of soot and lightning. This eruption will go down as the largest in recorded history, but at this point, its impact is only just beginning. Ascending high into the atmosphere, Tambora's emissions spread across the globe, blotting out the sun for almost an entire year. The hazy skies and cold weather of 1816 wreak havoc on agriculture, leading to famines all across the Northern Hemisphere. Nations struggle with epidemics, and artists craft bleak tributes to these seemingly apocalyptic times. This was the year without summer, literally one of the darkest periods in human history. So why are some modern researchers looking for ways to repeat it? Obviously, no one wants to replicate this period's famine and despair, but some scientists are interested in using sulfurous haze to block out the sun and hopefully slow the effects of global warming. This is one of many proposals in the realm of geoengineering, a class of deliberate, large-scale interventions in Earth's natural systems, intended to help restrain climate change. Different geoengineering schemes intervene in different systems. Any plans to cool the planet by blocking the amount of sunlight reaching the Earth would fall in the category of solar radiation management. Some of these proposals are massive in scale, such as suggestions to create a helpful version of volcanic plumes or build a giant sunshade in Earth's orbit. Others are more limited, focusing on enhancing natural cooling systems. For example, researchers might enlarge marine clouds or make Earth reflect more sunlight by building huge swaths of white surfaces. Many of these plans sound more than a little strange, but there is reason to believe they might work, not least because of natural events like the eruption of Tambora. Scientists know that volcanic eruptions have periodically cooled the climate. Both the Pinatubo eruption in 1991 and 1883's blast of Krakatoa reduced global average temperatures by at least half a degree Celsius for up to a year. These cooling effects are global and fast-acting, but they're also incredibly risky. The Earth is a chaotic system where even the smallest changes can create countless unpredictable ripple effects. We know that cooling temperatures impacts precipitation, extreme weather, and other climate phenomena, but it's difficult for even the most advanced computer models to predict how or where these consequences will occur. One country's solar radiation management might be another country's unnatural disaster, causing extreme weather or crop failures like those following Tambora's eruption. And even if these schemes did safely cool the planet, solar radiation management doesn't address the greenhouse gases that are causing global warming. These solutions are just highly experimental band-aids that the world would have to endure for at least a few decades while we work on actually removing CO2 from the air. And if we pulled that band-aid off prematurely, global temperatures could rapidly rebound, causing a period of intense super-warming. For these reasons and more, solar radiation management is risky. Today, researchers are running small-scale experiments, such as enhancing marine clouds to protect the Great Barrier Reef from further heating and bleaching. And most scientists agree that we should pursue ways to cut emissions and remove atmospheric CO2 first and foremost. However, there are reasons to keep studying these more aggressive approaches. Desperate times call for desperate measures, and in the future, geoengineering might be civilization's last resort. Furthermore, some of these plans would be shockingly easy to execute by some rogue actor with enough cash. So we'll want to be prepared if someone starts geoengineering without governmental approval. But perhaps the most important reason to investigate the impacts of geoengineering is that people are already making large-scale interventions in the atmosphere. In many ways, climate change is an unintended geoengineering project, fueled by the emissions generated from centuries of burning fossil fuels. And unless we take action to curb emissions and draw CO2 out of the atmosphere soon, summer may never be the same again.

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Some days, Mother Nature really doesn't want to play fair. You might be lucky enough to never have been caught in a thunderstorm or a cyclone, but that's not the case for everyone. And in some instances, the weather is wilder and weirder than you can imagine. So let's take a look at some of the weirdest storms ever recorded on camera. Dust Storm of Dubbo. The Australian wildfires of 2019 and 2020 have had a devastating effect on the New South Wales region of the kangaroo-loving continent. Sadly, the fallout from the devastation is far from over. On January 19, 2020, thunderstorms whipped up the dust, ash, and debris left by the fires and carried a 186-mile dust storm over the town of Dubbo. At 6:30 p.m., the wind gusts were recorded at 60 miles per hour. At 7:45 p.m., that rose to 66 miles per hour. As you can see in this video, once the dust wall hit, the town was plunged into darkness, which reportedly lasted for hours. But what made this sandstorm so huge? A warm front that had resulted in one of the longest-running drought periods in recent history collided with a seasonal cold front, which led to severe thunderstorms sweeping across the desert-like area. The sheer magnitude of these storm winds pulled dust and debris high up into the atmosphere, creating an abominable dust front. In parts of Australia, dust storms have been occurring with record-breaking frequency over the past year, and currently show no signs of letting up. Are we in Mad Max right now? Blood rain. In 2001, the residents of the southern Indian state Kerala witnessed an event of biblical proportions. Blood rain. Okay, it wasn't actually blood, but for 2 months, Kerala residents woke up to this with no explanation. Research at the time found that the rainwater's red particles were made up predominantly of carbon and oxygen, as well as a series of unknown spores. But none of these had origins that could be explained by changes in the local environment. It's a mystery that took over 10 years to solve. The spores were eventually identified as an algal bloom called Teratophilia annulet, which was not native to India. Scientists ultimately speculated that the spores were introduced into the atmosphere in Austria and carried down by a cold front to Kerala. But then in July 2018, live footage was caught of the spectacle for the first time. A factory in Russia witnessed a huge red downpour sweep through its car park, covering all the motors in a fine red mist. As the religious began getting down on their knees, it came to light that this was in fact a nickel factory. Metal processing giant Nornickel revealed the rain had been caused by a cleanup operation of rust from its factory floors. Vast amounts of red iron oxide residue was accidentally blown into the rain falling over the parking lot. You can tell your grandma to calm down now. The four horsemen ain't coming for her after all.

Thunderstorms, tornadoes, and other kinds of severe weather may seem beautiful and mesmerizing, but you should never forget that they can also be an extremely dangerous phenomenon. Surely, I'm not saying to hole up every time you hear thunder, but it only makes sense to go inside when the storm starts brewing. However, even indoors, there are 19 things you must never do during severe weather if you want to stay safe. Never take a shower. The thing is that when a thunderstorm is raging outside, the electrical currents created by lightning can travel through the water pipes in your house. As a result, well, your shower could be shocking, or the lightning bolt could start a fire in your home. Never use a landline. I must admit that nowadays, you'll have to try pretty hard to find a corded phone whatsoever. But if you manage to, avoid talking on this type of phone during a lightning storm. It can easily get inside your house, not only through your water and plumbing systems, but also through the wiring. So hold that thought until the storm passes. Never leave a plastic water container on a concrete floor. If you keep your water supply in plastic containers in a place with a concrete floor, store them either on a wooden pallet or on a piece of cardboard. First of all, if it's a garage, there might be oil spills on the floor. On top of that, the concrete itself contains tons of chemicals used during its production. If any of these substances leach into your water supply, they can make it unsafe to drink. Never ignore the state of your hair. No, really. Let's say you're standing outside of your home, admiring the approaching thunderstorm. But suddenly, you notice something bizarre. Your hair is standing on end. Don't ignore this phenomenon. It's your clue that you should get inside the house right away. When the positive charge of your body interacts with the negative charge of the storm, it makes your hair stand up. Unfortunately, if you don't get indoors, you could get struck by lightning. Never light candles. The problem with candles is that they can also start a fire. But during a bad storm, there might not be phone service, and as a result, you won't be able to get through to the fire department, and they won't be able to reach your house. Also, fire hydrants might not be working. To avoid all these worst-case scenarios, use flashlights, which also produce more light than candles. Never do the dishes. Once again, during a thunderstorm, never get anywhere near a tap, be it in the bathroom or in the kitchen. Keep in mind that touching an electrified faucet can lead to very dramatic consequences. Never evacuate during a tornado. As soon as you hear a tornado warning, immediately hide, either in the innermost room of your house or in the basement. Seriously, I mean it. Put down that car key and do not try to outrun the destructive force of nature. Never run generators indoors. It may seem like a generator is one of the most irreplaceable things during a blackout caused by a severe storm. In reality, though, the idea of using it indoors may turn out to be the worst in your life. A generator engine, just like any other combustion engine, emits carbon monoxide, a harmful gas that can cause a splitting headache and make you pass out. In most cases, people rarely survive big doses of this gas. Never leave your pets outside. Of course you shouldn't. Bring your animals inside during a thunderstorm. That's the only way to keep them safe. If your dog is chained to a tree and lightning hits it, your pooch won't survive the electric current. A doghouse isn't proper protection either, especially if it's made of wood, which burns unnervingly fast. Never stand near a window. And no, it's not because of the lightning. Contrary to popular belief, by standing at the window during a severe storm, you put yourself at risk of getting hurt by shattered glass. Even though this material doesn't conduct electricity well enough to hurt you, the force from the strike can shatter the window. On the other hand, some windows do contain metal parts that conduct electricity. In this case, if you touch them or stand too close when lightning strikes, you can get a charge out of it. Never open a window. If you're one of those people who believe that opening windows during a storm equalizes the pressure and prevents them from shattering, it might be time to revise your beliefs. Experts state that this is nothing but a myth, and all you'll achieve by opening the windows is letting fierce winds into the house.
never keep your laptop plugged. If you need to do some urgent work on your laptop and a storm is raging outside, make sure that your computer isn't plugged into the wall. Just like with a corded phone, an electric current can rush through the power cord and not only destroy your device, but also hurt you. By the way, if power is lost, go and unplug all the electric devices in the house. Otherwise, when the power is restored, a power surge can cause damage to your appliances or even lead to a fire. Never overuse your fridge. First of all, the fridge is just another kind of electric appliance you should stay away from during a storm. Secondly, if there's a power failure, you'll want to keep your fridge as cold as possible for as long as you can, right? But every time you open it, it gets warmer and warmer inside. Never board up your windows. The right time to board up your windows is before a storm arrives. But if you wait until the last moment, gusts of wind can blow the boards out of your hands, turning them into life-threatening projectiles. Try to find out the weather forecast for the next couple of days in advance. And if a severe storm is approaching, board your windows up beforehand. Never turn your TV and radio off at once. You're relaxing on the sofa with a remote control in your hand and your favorite TV show on the screen. But suddenly, an urgent voice interrupts it to announce that some severe weather is coming. Do not turn your TV or radio off immediately and listen to the weather updates. Remember that paying attention may save your life. Never use a charcoal grill indoors. Imagine there's a blackout, but you're terribly hungry. But hey, there's a solution. Why don't you just start a charcoal grill in the middle of your living room? Well, I sincerely hope you'd never entertain this idea, because using a charcoal grill indoors can end up in tragedy. While functioning, the thing emits lethal carbon monoxide gas that takes people's lives discreetly and quickly. Never touch concrete structures. The problem with concrete floors, walls, and buildings is that they often have metal bars or wires going through them. So if you don't want the lightning to get to you, avoid standing next to concrete structures or leaning on them. Never do anything that can lead to injuries. When a storm is raging outside, try not to get engaged in any risky activities. Power failures mean delayed ambulance service and crowded emergency rooms. Severe weather is one of the worst times to get hurt, so don't take your chances. Never get locked in. You probably know that garage door openers tend to lock up as soon as the power is off. Luckily, there's a special cord which releases the door from the opener in case of an emergency. Figure out where this cord is and show its location to your family members. This way, you'll be able to get inside the garage and drive your car out if you need to evacuate.

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1: Some days Mother Nature really doesn't want to play fair. You might be lucky enough to never have been caught in a thunderstorm or a cyclone, but that's not the case for everyone. And in some instances, the weather is wilder and weirder than you can imagine. So let's take a look at some of the weirdest storms ever recorded on camera. Dust Storm of Dubbo. The Australian wildfires of 2019 and 2020 have had a devastating effect on the New South Wales region of the kangaroo-loving continent. Sadly, the fallout from the devastation is far from over. On January 19, 2020, thunderstorms whipped up the dust, ash, and debris left by the fires and carried a 186-mile dust storm over the town of Dubbo. At 6:30 p.m., the wind gusts were recorded at 60 miles per hour. At 7:45 p.m., that rose to 66 miles per hour. As you can see in this video, once the dust wall hit, the town was plunged into darkness, which reportedly lasted for hours. But what made this sandstorm so huge? A warm front that had resulted in one of the longest-running drought periods in recent history collided with a seasonal cold front, which led to severe thunderstorms sweeping across the desert-like area. The sheer magnitude of these storm winds pulled dust and debris high up into the atmosphere, creating an abominable dust front. In parts of Australia, dust storms have been occurring with record-breaking frequency over the past year, and currently show no signs of letting up. Are we in Mad Max right now? Blood rain. In 2001, the residents of the southern Indian state Kerala witnessed an event of biblical proportions. Blood rain. Okay, it wasn't actually blood, but for 2 months, Kerala residents woke up to this with no explanation. Research at the time found that the rainwater's red particles were made up predominantly of carbon and oxygen, as well as a series of unknown spores. But none of these had origins that could be explained by changes in the local environment. It's a mystery that took over 10 years to solve. The spores were eventually identified as an algal bloom called Teratophilia annulate, which was not native to India. Scientists ultimately speculated that the spores were introduced into the atmosphere in Austria and carried down by a cold front to Kerala. But then in July 2018, live footage was caught of the spectacle for the first time. A factory in Russia witnessed a huge red downpour sweep through its car park, covering all the motors in a fine red mist. As the religious began getting down on their knees, it came to light that this was in fact a nickel factory. Metal processing giant Nornickel revealed the rain had been caused by a cleanup operation of rust from its factory floors. Vast amounts of red iron oxide residue was accidentally blown into the rain falling over the parking lot. You can tell your grandma to calm down now. The four horsemen ain't coming for her after all.

Thunderstorms, tornadoes, and other kinds of severe weather may seem beautiful and mesmerizing, but you should never forget that they can also be an extremely dangerous phenomenon. Surely, I'm not saying to hole up every time you hear thunder, but it only makes sense to go inside when the storm starts brewing. However, even indoors, there are 19 things you must never do during severe weather if you want to stay safe. Never take a shower. The thing is that when a thunderstorm is raging outside, the electrical currents created by lightning can travel through the water pipes in your house. As a result, well, your shower could be shocking, or the lightning bolt could start a fire in your home. Never use a landline. I must admit that nowadays, you'll have to try pretty hard to find a corded phone whatsoever. But if you manage to, avoid talking on this type of phone during a lightning storm. It can easily get inside your house, not only through your water and plumbing systems, but also through the wiring. So hold that thought until the storm passes. Never leave a plastic water container on a concrete floor. If you keep your water supply in plastic containers in a place with a concrete floor, store them either on a wooden pallet or on a piece of cardboard. First of all, if it's a garage, there might be oil spills on the floor. On top of that, the concrete itself contains tons of chemicals used during its production. If any of these substances leach into your water supply, they can make it unsafe to drink. Never ignore the state of your hair. No, really. Let's say you're standing outside of your home, admiring the approaching thunderstorm. But suddenly, you notice something bizarre. Your hair is standing on end. Don't ignore this phenomenon. It's your clue that you should get inside the house right away. When the positive charge of your body interacts with the negative charge of the storm, it makes your hair stand up. Unfortunately, if you don't get indoors, you could get struck by lightning. Never light candles. The problem with candles is that they can also start a fire. But during a bad storm, there might not be phone service, and as a result, you won't be able to get through to the fire department, and they won't be able to reach your house. Also, fire hydrants might not be working. To avoid all these worst-case scenarios, use flashlights, which also produce more light than candles. Never do the dishes. Once again, during a thunderstorm, never get anywhere near a tap, be it in the bathroom or in the kitchen. Keep in mind that touching an electrified faucet can lead to very dramatic consequences. Never evacuate during a tornado. As soon as you hear a tornado warning, immediately hide, either in the innermost room of your house or in the basement. Seriously, I mean it. Put down that car key and do not try to outrun the destructive force of nature. Never run generators indoors. It may seem like a generator is one of the most irreplaceable things during a blackout caused by a severe storm. In reality, though, the idea of using it indoors may turn out to be the worst in your life. A generator engine, just like any other combustion engine, emits carbon monoxide, a harmful gas that can cause a splitting headache and make you pass out. In most cases, people rarely survive big doses of this gas. Never leave your pets outside. Of course you shouldn't. Bring your animals inside during a thunderstorm. That's the only way to keep them safe. If your dog is chained to a tree and lightning hits it, your pooch won't survive the electric current. A doghouse isn't proper protection either, especially if it's made of wood, which burns unnervingly fast. Never stand near a window. And no, it's not because of the lightning. Contrary to popular belief, by standing at the window during a severe storm, you put yourself at risk of getting hurt by shattered glass. Even though this material doesn't conduct electricity well enough to hurt you, the force from the strike can shatter the window. On the other hand, some windows do contain metal parts that conduct electricity. In this case, if you touch them or stand too close when lightning strikes, you can get a charge out of it. Never open a window. If you're one of those people who believe that opening windows during a storm equalizes the pressure and prevents them from shattering, it might be time to revise your beliefs. Experts state that this is nothing but a myth, and all you'll achieve by opening the windows is letting fierce winds into the house.
never keep your laptop plugged. If you need to do some urgent work on your laptop and a storm is raging outside, make sure that your computer isn't plugged into the wall. Just like with a corded phone, an electric current can rush through the power cord and not only destroy your device, but also hurt you. By the way, if power is lost, go and unplug all the electric devices in the house. Otherwise, when the power is restored, a power surge can cause damage to your appliances or even lead to a fire. Never overuse your fridge. First of all, the fridge is just another kind of electric appliance you should stay away from during a storm. Secondly, if there's a power failure, you want to keep your fridge as cold as possible for as long as you can, right? But every time you open it, it gets warmer and warmer inside. Never board up your windows. The right time to board up your windows is before a storm arrives. But if you wait until the last moment, gusts of wind can blow the boards out of your hands, turning them into life-threatening projectiles. Try to find out the weather forecast for the next couple of days in advance. And if a severe storm is approaching, board your windows up beforehand. Never turn your TV and radio off at once. You're relaxing on the sofa with a remote control in your hand and your favorite TV show on the screen. But suddenly, an urgent voice interrupts it to announce that some severe weather is coming. Do not turn your TV or radio off immediately and listen to the weather updates. Remember that paying attention may save your life. Never use a charcoal grill indoors. Imagine there's a blackout, but you're terribly hungry. But hey, there's a solution. Why don't you just start a charcoal grill in the middle of your living room? Well, I sincerely hope you'd never entertain this idea, because using a charcoal grill indoors can end up in tragedy. While functioning, the thing emits lethal carbon monoxide gas that takes people's lives discreetly and quickly. Never touch concrete structures. The problem with concrete floors, walls, and buildings is that they often have metal bars or wires going through them. So if you don't want the lightning to get to you, avoid standing next to concrete structures or leaning on them. Never do anything that can lead to injuries. When a storm is raging outside, try not to get engaged in any risky activities. Power failures mean delayed ambulance service and crowded emergency rooms. Severe weather is one of the worst times to get hurt, so don't take your chances. Never get locked in. You probably know that garage door openers tend to lock up as soon as the power is off. Luckily, there's a special cord which releases the door from the opener in case of an emergency. Figure out where this cord is and show its location to your family members. This way, you'll be able to get inside the garage and drive your car out if you need to evacuate.

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Some days, Mother Nature really doesn't want to play fair. You might be lucky enough to never have been caught in a thunderstorm or a cyclone, but that's not the case for everyone. And in some instances, the weather is wilder and weirder than you can imagine. So let's take a look at some of the weirdest storms ever recorded on camera. Dust Storm of Dubbo. The Australian wildfires of 2019 and 2020 have had a devastating effect on the New South Wales region of the kangaroo-loving continent. Sadly, the fallout from the devastation is far from over. On January 19, 2020, thunderstorms whipped up the dust, ash, and debris left by the fires and carried a 186-mile dust storm over the town of Dubbo. At 6:30 p.m., the wind gusts were recorded at 60 miles per hour. At 7:45 p.m., that rose to 66 miles per hour. As you can see in this video, once the dust wall hit, the town was plunged into darkness, which reportedly lasted for hours. But what made this sandstorm so huge? A warm front that had resulted in one of the longest-running drought periods in recent history collided with a seasonal cold front, which led to severe thunderstorms sweeping across the desert-like area. The sheer magnitude of these storm winds pulled dust and debris high up into the atmosphere, creating an abominable dust front. In parts of Australia, dust storms have been occurring with record-breaking frequency over the past year, and currently show no signs of letting up. Are we in Mad Max right now? Blood rain. In 2001, the residents of the southern Indian state Kerala witnessed an event of biblical proportions. Blood rain. Okay, it wasn't actually blood, but for 2 months, Kerala residents woke up to this with no explanation. Research at the time found that the rainwater's red particles were made up predominantly of carbon and oxygen, as well as a series of unknown spores. But none of these had origins that could be explained by changes in the local environment. It's a mystery that took over 10 years to solve. The spores were eventually identified as an algal bloom called Teratophilia annulate, which was not native to India. Scientists ultimately speculated that the spores were introduced into the atmosphere in Austria and carried down by a cold front to Kerala. But then in July 2018, live footage was caught of the spectacle for the first time. A factory in Russia witnessed a huge red downpour sweep through its car park, covering all the motors in a fine red mist. As the religious began getting down on their knees, it came to light that this was in fact a nickel factory. Metal processing giant Nornickel revealed the rain had been caused by a cleanup operation of rust from its factory floors. Vast amounts of red iron oxide residue was accidentally blown into the rain falling over the parking lot. You can tell your grandma to calm down now. The four horsemen ain't coming for her after all.

Thunderstorms, tornadoes, and other kinds of severe weather may seem beautiful and mesmerizing, but you should never forget that they can also be an extremely dangerous phenomenon. Surely, I'm not saying to hole up every time you hear thunder, but it only makes sense to go inside when the storm starts brewing. However, even indoors, there are 19 things you must never do during severe weather if you want to stay safe. Never take a shower. The thing is that when a thunderstorm is raging outside, the electrical currents created by lightning can travel through the water pipes in your house. As a result, well, your shower could be shocking, or the lightning bolt could start a fire in your home. Never use a landline. I must admit that nowadays, you'll have to try pretty hard to find a corded phone whatsoever. But if you manage to, avoid talking on this type of phone during a lightning storm. It can easily get inside your house, not only through your water and plumbing systems, but also through the wiring. So hold that thought until the storm passes. Never leave a plastic water container on a concrete floor. If you keep your water supply in plastic containers in a place with a concrete floor, store them either on a wooden pallet or on a piece of cardboard. First of all, if it's a garage, there might be oil spills on the floor. On top of that, the concrete itself contains tons of chemicals used during its production. If any of these substances leach into your water supply, they can make it unsafe to drink. Never ignore the state of your hair. No, really. Let's say you're standing outside of your home, admiring the approaching thunderstorm. But suddenly, you notice something bizarre. Your hair is standing on end. Don't ignore this phenomenon. It's your clue that you should get inside the house right away. When the positive charge of your body interacts with the negative charge of the storm, it makes your hair stand up. Unfortunately, if you don't get indoors, you could get struck by lightning. Never light candles. The problem with candles is that they can also start a fire. But during a bad storm, there might not be phone service, and as a result, you won't be able to get through to the fire department, and they won't be able to reach your house. Also, fire hydrants might not be working. To avoid all these worst-case scenarios, use flashlights, which also produce more light than candles. Never do the dishes. Once again, during a thunderstorm, never get anywhere near a tap, be it in the bathroom or in the kitchen. Keep in mind that touching an electrified faucet can lead to very dramatic consequences. Never evacuate during a tornado. As soon as you hear a tornado warning, immediately hide, either in the innermost room of your house or in the basement. Seriously, I mean it. Put down that car key and do not try to outrun the destructive force of nature. Never run generators indoors. It may seem like a generator is one of the most irreplaceable things during a blackout caused by a severe storm. In reality, though, the idea of using it indoors may turn out to be the worst in your life. A generator engine, just like any other combustion engine, emits carbon monoxide, a harmful gas that can cause a splitting headache and make you pass out. In most cases, people rarely survive big doses of this gas. Never leave your pets outside. Of course you shouldn't. Bring your animals inside during a thunderstorm. That's the only way to keep them safe. If your dog is chained to a tree and lightning hits it, your pooch won't survive the electric current. A doghouse isn't proper protection either, especially if it's made of wood, which burns unnervingly fast. Never stand near a window. And no, it's not because of the lightning. Contrary to popular belief, by standing at the window during a severe storm, you put yourself at risk of getting hurt by shattered glass. Even though this material doesn't conduct electricity well enough to hurt you, the force from the strike can shatter the window. On the other hand, some windows do contain metal parts that conduct electricity. In this case, if you touch them or stand too close when lightning strikes, you can get a charge out of it. Never open a window. If you're one of those people who believe that opening windows during a storm equalizes the pressure and prevents them from shattering, it might be time to revise your beliefs. Experts state that this is nothing but a myth, and all you'll achieve by opening the windows is letting fierce winds into the house.
never keep your laptop plugged. If you need to do some urgent work on your laptop and a storm is raging outside, make sure that your computer isn't plugged into the wall. Just like with a corded phone, an electric current can rush through the power cord and not only destroy your device, but also hurt you. By the way, if power is lost, go and unplug all the electric devices in the house. Otherwise, when the power is restored, a power surge can cause damage to your appliances or even lead to a fire. Never overuse your fridge. First of all, the fridge is just another kind of electric appliance you should stay away from during a storm. Secondly, if there's a power failure, you'll want to keep your fridge as cold as possible for as long as you can, right? But every time you open it, it gets warmer and warmer inside. Never board up your windows. The right time to board up your windows is before a storm arrives. But if you wait until the last moment, gusts of wind can blow the boards out of your hands, turning them into life-threatening projectiles. Try to find out the weather forecast for the next couple of days in advance. And if a severe storm is approaching, board your windows up beforehand. Never turn your TV and radio off at once. You're relaxing on the sofa with a remote control in your hand and your favorite TV show on the screen. But suddenly, an urgent voice interrupts it to announce that some severe weather is coming. Do not turn your TV or radio off immediately and listen to the weather updates. Remember that paying attention may save your life. Never use a charcoal grill indoors. Imagine there's a blackout, but you're terribly hungry. But hey, there's a solution. Why don't you just start a charcoal grill in the middle of your living room? Well, I sincerely hope you'd never entertain this idea, because using a charcoal grill indoors can end up in tragedy. While functioning, the thing emits lethal carbon monoxide gas that takes people's lives discreetly and quickly. Never touch concrete structures. The problem with concrete floors, walls, and buildings is that they often have metal bars or wires going through them. So if you don't want the lightning to get to you, avoid standing next to concrete structures or leaning on them. Never do anything that can lead to injuries. When a storm is raging outside, try not to get engaged in any risky activities. Power failures mean delayed ambulance service and crowded emergency rooms. Severe weather is one of the worst times to get hurt, so don't take your chances. Never get locked in. You probably know that garage door openers tend to lock up as soon as the power is off. Luckily, there's a special cord which releases the door from the opener in case of an emergency. Figure out where this cord is and show its location to your family members. This way, you'll be able to get inside the garage and drive your car out if you need to evacuate.

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When asked to predict whether it will rain in a specific place in the next few hours, meteorologists get it wrong, a lot, which is super frustrating. Rain seems like it should be easy to track, and knowing if it's going to rain is a pretty important detail for all of us. But it turns out that rain, at least some of it, is really hard to forecast at small scales. Welcome to Minute Earth. There are two main ways that rain forms, and while we're really good at forecasting one kind, we're really bad at predicting the other. The first kind, which makes up about 40% of the rain we experience, is the long-lasting gray skies all day kind of rain. This comes from giant air masses called fronts, which move around the planet. When a cold one runs into a warm one, the warm one, which is less dense, gets lifted up. As it rises, it quickly cools off, which causes tons of water vapor in it to condense right where the two air masses meet, and then fall as rain, or snow, or sleet. Since the fronts themselves are large and easy to track with radar systems, not only can meteorologists tell pretty much exactly where this type of rain will fall, they can also measure the size and temperature of the two air masses and use that to accurately predict how intense the rain will be and how long it will last. But the majority of rain we experience comes from a process called convection. This type of rain happens when heat from the ground warms up a small mass of air, which then rises and cools, causing the water vapor in it to condense and fall to the ground. That process of rising, cooling, and condensing is very similar to what happens with frontal rain. But because convective rain is triggered by heat from a small patch of ground, rather than the temperature difference between two large masses of air, it's much more complicated. It's hard to know how warm various parts of the ground will be at a particular time, whether that heat will be enough to lift a particular mass of air to a particular height, how much water vapor that particular mass of air holds, and how long that particular mass of air will stay over that particular patch of warm ground. As a result of all these variables, rain from convection can look like a light sun shower or a severe thunderstorm, and it can be over in minutes or last for hours. What's more, the masses of air involved in convective rain are often way smaller than the resolution of most meteorological monitoring systems. So not only are the mini storms hard for radars to detect, but even if the storms do get detected, meteorologists have no idea if it's raining in the whole area or only parts of it. And here's the extra frustrating thing about this hard-to-predict type of rain. Because it gets kicked off when the ground gets heated, it's way more likely to happen in the summer and in places with lots of heat-absorbing materials, like cities. So when this type of rain does fall, it's often at a time and place where lots of people are gathering together outside. In other words, it's not all that uncommon for it to literally rain on your parade.

take cover. It's a hurricane. Or is it a tornado? Or maybe a typhoon? How the heck do you tell the difference between all these things? Well, fear not, because I have it covered for you right here. First, let's get it straight. All these weather phenomena have to do with strong winds. Not my umbrella got torn from my hand strong, mind you, but rather my house got blown away to the land of Oz kind of thing. Yet, before we get to the actual difference between hurricanes and typhoons, we must understand that, in general, they're one and the same thing called a tropical cyclone. A tropical cyclone is a huge mass of clouds that gather in the sky and start rotating counterclockwise due to very low air pressure. After a while, it lures in moisture from all over the place, becoming bigger and more dangerous. This rotation may or may not become trouble, but its main quality that never changes is that cyclones always form over the oceans or seas. Also, if you live in moderate or colder climates, there's nothing for you to worry about, even if your house is right by the seaside, because you'll only hear about cyclones from the news. After all, they're called tropical for a reason. They only form in tropical or subtropical areas, because they need warm water to get things going. Now, if they're all the same, why have different names for them? The short answer is to confuse everyone. I guess you'll need a longer one after this. So, like I said, tropical cyclones may not even pose any serious threat to people. In fact, cyclones occur much more often than you think. But only a few of them grow large and strong enough to become hurricanes or typhoons. The weakest version of a tropical cyclone is called a tropical depression. It's a similar swirling mass of clouds, usually accompanied by storms, but the force of winds in it is not very high. The strongest gusts are 39 miles per hour, which is a lot, I know, but it's rarely the case. On dry land, such weather would only require you to close all the windows and doors and stay at home. You can even watch the raging storm while sitting on a windowsill with that cup of hot chocolate. Still, if you're caught by a depression in the open sea, it may and will be a problem because the force of wind is enough to overturn a boat, and a heavy rain with lightning doesn't help the situation. When the winds are stronger than 39 miles per hour, the cyclone is then called a tropical storm. This is a more serious threat, and you'll do well to hide inside your house because gusts of winds might reach 72 miles per hour. Imagine a car driving at full speed on a highway. That'll be the force of wind during a severe tropical storm for you. And only if the wind gets even more powerful than that, then it can be called a hurricane or a typhoon. And here's where we get to the difference between the two. In fact, there's almost none. If a severe tropical cyclone with wind speeds of over 75 miles an hour occurs in the North Atlantic or Northeast Pacific, it's called a hurricane. If it's in the Northwest Pacific, then it's a typhoon. All the rest about them is the same, and a hurricane can even become a typhoon or vice versa if it travels from one area to another. We hear more about hurricanes than typhoons because the Atlantic Ocean is warmer than the Pacific, and warm water acts like a fuel for cyclones. It evaporates from the surface and then condenses again in the cold air, forming clouds which clump together and start swirling around with the wind. This way, cyclones can cover extremely large areas and transform into real monsters under right conditions. But what about tornadoes? Are they the same as cyclones? No. In fact, these two can't be more different. First, tropical cyclones only form in warm areas over the ocean. They can never occur anywhere else. Tornadoes, on the contrary, can form almost anywhere they please, both over sea and over land. But there's much more to it than that. You see, a tornado is a swirling funnel of air coming down from the sky. It happens during thunderstorms, and it's rather a consequence than a reason for severe weather. The column of air falls down to the ground, and wind speeds there can reach anywhere from 100 to a whopping 300 miles per hour. Needless to say, anything that gets in its way will be hurled upwards, be it a person, a car, or Dorothy's house. But despite its terrible power, a tornado is a very local event, and short-lived at that. The biggest one ever registered by scientists was just over 1.5 miles in diameter and lasted about an hour or so. Compared to tropical cyclones, which can stretch over 1,000 miles and last for days or even weeks, it's like a grain of sand on a beach.
By the way, cyclones coming to the shore can also be accompanied by several tornadoes forming over land. So, they're something like sidekicks to the big bad boys. Still, tornadoes and hurricanes, or typhoons if you prefer the northwestern Pacific, are not entirely different after all, and they have certain similarities too. Remember the swirling part? That's the thing. Both hurricanes and tornadoes are powerful masses of air rotating around the center at high speeds. And the center, in its turn, is usually calm and windless. So calm, in fact, that it's almost creepy. It's called the eye of the tornado or the hurricane, and is basically the safest place to be when the phenomenon comes at you. Well, apart from being thousands of miles away from it, of course. Unfortunately, you'll have to be really lucky to get into the eye and wait until the weather calms down. The eye wall has the strongest winds, and if you get too close to it, you'll probably be thrown around like a toy. Also, if you're at sea, then the eye is not safe at all. The winds around the eye make huge waves crisscrossing the area inside, and your ship or boat will have a really hard time staying afloat. Not to mention that only the eye of a hurricane is safe on land. Tornadoes are much smaller in diameter, and you can easily get in a lot of trouble if you're caught in the eye of one by some wild chance. If you've been wondering how exactly powerful a hurricane could be, then you should know there are five categories of hurricanes according to the National Weather Service. Category 1 is just slightly more intense than a tropical storm, and in some countries, it's still considered as such. The wind speeds can reach 94 miles per hour, which is a lot of force to deal with, but it's not as if you would not be safe behind concrete walls of an apartment building. Category 2 is another story altogether. The wind blows at speeds of up to 109 miles per hour, and that's where the real trouble starts. The gusts are so strong they can fell trees and billboards in the streets, so it becomes really dangerous outside. Luckily, you're still okay if you're inside a sturdy building and away from the windows. When a hurricane grows to Category 3, it's already a disaster. First of all, it's big. Secondly, it's powerful. The winds are reaching 129 miles per hour, and catching such a gust is like being hit with a race car. That's why this kind of hurricane is called a major one. Not to mention that the rain and lightning add to the atmosphere of a cataclysm. It's best to hide in a cellar or some other reinforced place and wait until the worst is over. A Category 4 major hurricane is something you don't want to see with your own eyes. With gusts of wind up to 157 miles per hour, it can tear trees from the ground and hurl fairly large objects in the air, causing lots of damage. The most recent Category 4 hurricane occurred in August-September of 2018, and it was named Florence. It traveled from off the west coast of Africa, where it began as a tropical depression, and grew in size and force until it became one of the most powerful hurricanes of the recent years. And finally, a Category 5 major hurricane is a thing to be avoided at all costs. In other classifications, it's even called a super typhoon or a super cyclonic storm, which says a lot. The most chilling thing about it is, of course, the strength of the wind, and the most powerful super cyclone in recorded history was Hurricane Allen that struck the Caribbean in July-August of 1980. The speed of the wind was an incredible 190 miles per hour. It's like a bullet train made of air and blowing continuously over a huge area. Well now, what's that thing with the names? In fact, they're not only given to hurricanes, but to all tropical cyclones that reach wind speeds of over 40 miles per hour. And it's not done for fun either. Cyclones usually appear at specific seasons, and there can be more than one of them at once, moving in different directions. So weather services around the world give them names not to confuse them with each other. Oh, and one other thing. Some time ago, they only named hurricanes after women. Anyway, a few years ago, equal opportunity came to the Weather Service, and now tropical storms are named after both genders.

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When asked to predict whether it will rain in a specific place in the next few hours, meteorologists get it wrong, a lot, which is super frustrating. Rain seems like it should be easy to track, and knowing if it's going to rain is a pretty important detail for all of us. But it turns out that rain, at least some of it, is really hard to forecast at small scales. Welcome to Minute Earth. There are two main ways that rain forms, and while we're really good at forecasting one kind, we're really bad at predicting the other. The first kind, which makes up about 40% of the rain we experience, is the long-lasting gray skies all day kind of rain. This comes from giant air masses called fronts, which move around the planet. When a cold one runs into a warm one, the warm one, which is less dense, gets lifted up. As it rises, it quickly cools off, which causes tons of water vapor in it to condense right where the two air masses meet and then fall as rain, or snow, or sleet. Since the fronts themselves are large and easy to track with radar systems, not only can meteorologists tell pretty much exactly where this type of rain will fall, they can also measure the size and temperature of the two air masses and use that to accurately predict how intense the rain will be and how long it will last. But the majority of rain we experience comes from a process called convection. This type of rain happens when heat from the ground warms up a small mass of air, which then rises and cools, causing the water vapor in it to condense and fall to the ground. That process of rising, cooling, and condensing is very similar to what happens with frontal rain. But because convective rain is triggered by heat from a small patch of ground, rather than the temperature difference between two large masses of air, it's much more complicated. It's hard to know how warm various parts of the ground will be at a particular time, whether that heat will be enough to lift a particular mass of air to a particular height, how much water vapor that particular mass of air holds, and how long that particular mass of air will stay over that particular patch of warm ground. As a result of all these variables, rain from convection can look like a light sun shower or a severe thunderstorm, and it can be over in minutes or last for hours. What's more, the masses of air involved in convective rain are often way smaller than the resolution of most meteorological monitoring systems. So not only are the mini storms hard for radars to detect, but even if the storms do get detected, meteorologists have no idea if it's raining in the whole area or only parts of it. And here's the extra frustrating thing about this hard-to-predict type of rain. Because it gets kicked off when the ground gets heated, it's way more likely to happen in the summer and in places with lots of heat-absorbing materials, like cities. So when this type of rain does fall, it's often at a time and place where lots of people are gathering together outside. In other words, it's not all that uncommon for it to literally rain on your parade.

Take cover! It's a hurricane! Or is it a tornado? Or maybe a typhoon? How the heck do you tell the difference between all these things? Well, fear not, because I have it covered for you right here. First, let's get it straight. All these weather phenomena have to do with strong winds. Not my umbrella got torn from my hand strong, mind you, but rather my house got blown away to the land of Oz kind of thing. Yet, before we get to the actual difference between hurricanes and typhoons, we must understand that, in general, they're one and the same thing called a tropical cyclone. A tropical cyclone is a huge mass of clouds that gather in the sky and start rotating counterclockwise due to very low air pressure. After a while, it lures in moisture from all over the place, becoming bigger and more dangerous. This rotation may or may not become trouble, but its main quality that never changes is that cyclones always form over the oceans or seas. Also, if you live in moderate or colder climates, there's nothing for you to worry about, even if your house is right by the seaside, because you'll only hear about cyclones from the news. After all, they're called tropical for a reason. They only form in tropical or subtropical areas, because they need warm water to get things going. Now, if they're all the same, why have different names for them? The short answer is to confuse everyone. I guess you'll need a longer one after this. So, like I said, tropical cyclones may not even pose any serious threat to people. In fact, cyclones occur much more often than you think. But only a few of them grow large and strong enough to become hurricanes or typhoons. The weakest version of a tropical cyclone is called a tropical depression. It's a similar swirling mass of clouds, usually accompanied by storms, but the force of winds in it is not very high. The strongest gusts are 39 miles per hour, which is a lot, I know, but it's rarely the case. On dry land, such weather would only require you to close all the windows and doors and stay at home. You can even watch the raging storm while sitting on a windowsill with that cup of hot chocolate. Still, if you're caught by a depression in the open sea, it may and will be a problem because the force of wind is enough to overturn a boat, and a heavy rain with lightning doesn't help the situation. When the winds are stronger than 39 miles per hour, the cyclone is then called a tropical storm. This is a more serious threat, and you'll do well to hide inside your house because gusts of winds might reach 72 miles per hour. Imagine a car driving at full speed on a highway. That'll be the force of wind during a severe tropical storm for you. And only if the wind gets even more powerful than that, then it can be called a hurricane or a typhoon. And here's where we get to the difference between the two. In fact, there's almost none. If a severe tropical cyclone with wind speeds of over 75 miles an hour occurs in the North Atlantic or Northeast Pacific, it's called a hurricane. If it's in the Northwest Pacific, then it's a typhoon. All the rest about them is the same, and a hurricane can even become a typhoon or vice versa if it travels from one area to another. We hear more about hurricanes than typhoons because the Atlantic Ocean is warmer than the Pacific, and warm water acts like a fuel for cyclones. It evaporates from the surface and then condenses again in the cold air, forming clouds which clump together and start swirling around with the wind. This way, cyclones can cover extremely large areas and transform into real monsters under right conditions. But what about tornadoes? Are they the same as cyclones? No. In fact, these two can't be more different. First, tropical cyclones only form in warm areas over the ocean. They can never occur anywhere else. Tornadoes, on the contrary, can form almost anywhere they please, both over sea and over land. But there's much more to it than that. You see, a tornado is a swirling funnel of air coming down from the sky. It happens during thunderstorms, and it's rather a consequence than a reason for severe weather. The column of air falls down to the ground, and wind speeds there can reach anywhere from 100 to a whopping 300 miles per hour. Needless to say, anything that gets in its way will be hurled upwards, be it a person, a car, or Dorothy's house. But despite its terrible power, a tornado is a very local event, and short-lived at that. The biggest one ever registered by scientists was just over 1.5 miles in diameter and lasted about an hour or so. Compared to tropical cyclones, which can stretch over 1,000 miles and last for days or even weeks, it's like a grain of sand on a beach.
By the way, cyclones coming to the shore can also be accompanied by several tornadoes forming over land. So, they're something like sidekicks to the big bad boys. Still, tornadoes and hurricanes, or typhoons if you prefer the northwestern Pacific, are not entirely different after all. And they have certain similarities too. Remember the swirling part? That's the thing. Both hurricanes and tornadoes are powerful masses of air rotating around the center at high speeds. And the center, in its turn, is usually calm and windless. So calm, in fact, that it's almost creepy. It's called the eye of the tornado or the hurricane, and is basically the safest place to be when the phenomenon comes at you. Well, apart from being thousands of miles away from it, of course. Unfortunately, you'll have to be really lucky to get into the eye and wait until the weather calms down. The eye wall has the strongest winds, and if you get too close to it, you'll probably be thrown around like a toy. Also, if you're at sea, then the eye is not safe at all. The winds around the eye make huge waves crisscrossing the area inside, and your ship or boat will have a really hard time staying afloat. Not to mention that only the eye of a hurricane is safe on land. Tornadoes are much smaller in diameter, and you can easily get in a lot of trouble if you're caught in the eye of one by some wild chance. If you've been wondering how exactly powerful a hurricane could be, then you should know there are five categories of hurricanes according to the National Weather Service. Category 1 is just slightly more intense than a tropical storm, and in some countries, it's still considered as such. The wind speeds can reach 94 miles per hour, which is a lot of force to deal with, but it's not as if you would not be safe behind concrete walls of an apartment building. Category 2 is another story altogether. The wind blows at speeds of up to 109 miles per hour, and that's where the real trouble starts. The gusts are so strong they can fell trees and billboards in the streets, so it becomes really dangerous outside. Luckily, you're still okay if you're inside a sturdy building and away from the windows. When a hurricane grows to Category 3, it's already a disaster. First of all, it's big. Secondly, it's powerful. The winds are reaching 129 miles per hour, and catching such a gust is like being hit with a race car. That's why this kind of hurricane is called a major one. Not to mention that the rain and lightning add to the atmosphere of a cataclysm. It's best to hide in a cellar or some other reinforced place and wait until the worst is over. A Category 4 major hurricane is something you don't want to see with your own eyes. With gusts of wind up to 157 miles per hour, it can tear trees from the ground and hurl fairly large objects in the air, causing lots of damage. The most recent Category 4 hurricane occurred in August-September of 2018, and it was named Florence. It traveled from off the west coast of Africa, where it began as a tropical depression, and grew in size and force until it became one of the most powerful hurricanes of the recent years. And finally, a Category 5 major hurricane is a thing to be avoided at all costs. In other classifications, it's even called a super typhoon or a super cyclonic storm, which says a lot. The most chilling thing about it is, of course, the strength of the wind. And the most powerful super cyclone in recorded history was Hurricane Allen that struck the Caribbean in July-August of 1980. The speed of the wind was an incredible 190 miles per hour. It's like a bullet train made of air and blowing continuously over a huge area. Well now, what's that thing with the names? In fact, they're not only given to hurricanes, but to all tropical cyclones that reach wind speeds of over 40 miles per hour. And it's not done for fun either. Cyclones usually appear at specific seasons, and there can be more than one of them at once, moving in different directions. So weather services around the world give them names not to confuse them with each other. Oh, and one other thing. Some time ago, they only named hurricanes after women. Anyway, a few years ago, equal opportunity came to the weather service, and now tropical storms are named after both genders.

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Each year, we hear about another hurricane, cyclone, or typhoon bearing down on a coastal city and battering it with stormy weather strong enough to cause all kinds of damage. But what actually is a hurricane and what causes them? Let's find out on today's episode of Colossal Questions. Each year, around 150 hurricanes form all across the globe in the warm ocean waters near the equator. These massive storms are called hurricanes in the Atlantic Ocean, Caribbean Sea, Gulf of Mexico, and Eastern Pacific Ocean. But in the Western Pacific, they're known as typhoons. In the Southern Pacific and Indian Oceans, they're called cyclones, and scientists call them all tropical cyclones, no matter where they happen. But no matter what you call them, they are easy to recognize by their colossal size, distinctive swirly shape, and big blank spot in the middle, known as the eye of the storm. They form over warm tropical ocean water as the warm air floating just above the water rises and is replaced by cooler air higher in the sky. Now that it's closer to the warm ocean, the cool air will start to warm up and rise, making a cycle. If this cycle starts to happen fast enough, it can cause huge storm clouds to form. These massive clouds begin to spin. As the spinning cycle continues to suck up hot air, the spiral gets stronger and the winds get faster. When the winds get to 39 miles an hour, or 62 kilometers an hour, the weather system officially becomes known as a tropical storm. These are plenty strong enough to cause damage and flooding. Once the wind speed reaches 75 miles per hour, or 120 kilometers per hour, well, that's when the storm is officially considered a hurricane. Some super strong hurricanes have been known to have winds stronger than 200 miles per hour, or 322 kilometers per hour. And if strong winds weren't dangerous enough, hurricanes also tend to be pretty large, typically around 300 miles, or 483 kilometers, across, and sometimes up to 600 miles, or 966 kilometers. Not only that, but these storms also move slowly, usually just 10 to 20 miles per hour, or 16 to 32 kilometers per hour. That means there's plenty of time for a hurricane to pass overhead, wreaking havoc for upwards of a week at a time. Strong winds and driving rain for miles and miles, all creeping along at a snail's pace. Well, no wonder hurricanes are known for causing so much damage. Most hurricanes build momentum out in the water, but once they hit land, they slowly start to lose strength. Why? Well, without the warm water below to heat up the air, the cycle short circuits and the storm starts to shrink and slow down. Hurricanes might start to die out over land, but it's also where they do the most damage. Storm surges, flooding, downed trees, and flying debris from high-speed winds all make the coast extra dangerous when a hurricane is overhead. So, if you live near a coast that gets hit by hurricanes, cyclones, or typhoons, don't panic. Just make sure to stay prepared, stay safe, and stay alert. Oh, and expect a few things to get wet.

When I was a kid, my understanding of the seasons was that December and January were cold and covered with snow. April and May were bursting with flowers. July and August were hot and sunshiny. And September and October were a kaleidoscope of colorful leaves. It was just the way the world worked, and it was magical. If you had told me back then that one-third of Earth's population had never seen snow, or that July 4th was most definitely not a beach day, I would have thought you were crazy. But in reality, seasonal change with four distinct seasons only happens in two regions on the planet, and even in those two, the seasons are reversed. But why? A lot of people have heard of an astronomer called Johannes Kepler and how he proved that the planetary orbits are elliptical and that the sun is not at the center of the orbit. It was a big deal when he figured this out several hundred years ago. His discovery solved a lot of mathematical problems that astronomers were having with planetary orbit measurements. While it's true that our orbit's not perfectly circular, those pictures in our science books, on TV, and in the movies give an exaggerated impression of how elongated our orbit is. In fact, Earth's orbit is very nearly a perfect circle. However, because Earth's orbit is technically an ellipse, even though it doesn't look like one, and the sun isn't quite exactly at the center, it means that our distance from the sun does change through the year. Aha! So winter happens when the Earth is further away from the sun. Well, no, not so fast. The Earth is actually closer to the sun in January than we are in July, by 5 million kilometers. January is smack dab in the middle of the coldest season of the year for those of us up north. Still not convinced? How about this? Summer and winter occur simultaneously on the surface of our planet. When it's winter in Connecticut, it's summer in New Zealand. So if it's not the distance from the sun, what else could it be? Well, we need to also know that the Earth doesn't sit straight up. It actually tilts. And that axial tilt of the Earth is one of the main reasons for the seasons. The Earth spins on an axis that's tilted 23.5 degrees from vertical. At the same time, the Earth revolves around the sun with the axis always pointing in the same direction in space. Together with the tilt, the spinning and revolving causes the number of hours of daylight in a region to change as the year goes by, with more hours in summer and fewer in winter. So, when the sun is shining on the Earth, it warms up. After the sun sets, it has time to cool down. So in the summer, any location that's about 40 degrees north of the equator, like Hartford, Connecticut, will get 15 hours of daylight each day and 9 hours of darkness. It warms up for longer than it cools. This happens day after day, so there's an overall warming effect. Remember this fact for later. In the winter, the opposite happens. There are many more hours of cooling time than warming time, and day after day, this results in a cooling effect. The interesting thing is, as you move north, the number of daylight hours in summer increases. So Juneau, Alaska would get about 19 hours of daylight on the same summer day that Tallahassee, Florida gets about 14. In fact, in the summertime at the North Pole, the sun never sets. Okay, then. It's all about daylight hours. I've got it. Well, no. There's another important piece to this puzzle. If daylight hours were the only thing that determined average temperature, wouldn't the North Pole be the hottest place on Earth in northern summer? Because it receives 24 hours of daylight in the months surrounding the summer solstice. But it's the North Pole. There's still icebergs in the water and snow on the ground. So what's going on? The Earth is a sphere, and so the amount of solar energy an area receives changes based on how high the sun is in the sky, which, as you know, changes during the day between sunrise and sunset. But the maximum height also changes during the year, with the greatest solar height during the summer months and highest of all at noon on the summer solstice, which is June 21st in the northern hemisphere and December 21st in the southern hemisphere. This is because as the Earth revolves, the northern hemisphere ends up tilted away from the sun in the winter and toward the sun in summer, which puts the sun more directly overhead for longer amounts of time. Remember those increased summertime daylight hours? And solar energy per square kilometer increases as the sun gets higher in the sky. So, when the sun's at an angle, the amount of energy delivered to each square of the sunlit area is less. Therefore, even though the North Pole is getting 24 hours of daylight to warm up, the sunlight it receives is very spread out and delivers less energy than a place further south, where the sun is higher in the sky because it's more tilted toward the sun. Besides, the North Pole has a lot to make up for. It was cooling down without any sunlight at all for 6 months straight. So, as the seasons change, wherever you are, you can now appreciate not just the beauty of each new season, but the astronomical complexity that brings them to you.

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0: Hi, it's Doug. I recently had a chance to step inside this thing called a hurricane simulator. It's a machine that creates winds up to 80 miles an hour, just like in a real hurricane. Now, unlike a real hurricane, there's no danger involved, so standing in this thing was actually kind of fun. I definitely would not want to experience a hurricane in real life. Someone named Mira has a question about hurricanes. Let's give her a call now. Hi, Mira.
1: Hi, Doug. I have a question for you. What's worse, a hurricane or a tornado?
0: That's a great question. Before I say anything, stop and think about this. Which one do you think is worse, a hurricane or tornado? Okay, you ready? When I first thought about this question, I thought, for sure, a hurricane has to be worse. In a previous episode about hurricanes, I showed you how a hurricane is a huge storm, sometimes bigger than an entire state. We also saw just how strong a hurricane's winds are, strong enough to knock down power lines, break windows, even rip the roofs off of houses. Look at that. And that's not all hurricanes do either. Hurricanes cause flooding, both because of heavy rain, and their strong winds push ocean waves far up onto the shore. But are hurricanes worse than tornadoes? To figure out the answer, we have to look to meteorologists. Those are scientists who study the weather. They've thought about this question a lot, and they've noticed that tornadoes and hurricanes are both really bad storms, each in their own ways. To say which one is worse depends what you mean by worse. For example, if by worse you mean which one has stronger winds, well, you might think hurricanes have stronger winds, since hurricanes are bigger storms. Meteorologists measure the wind speed of both of these, and they've discovered that hurricane winds can reach as high as 150 miles an hour. But here's what's surprising. Even the smallest tornadoes, like this one, have incredible winds, sometimes winds that blow over 350 miles an hour. That's way stronger. So when it comes to the strength of their winds, tornadoes are actually worse than hurricanes. But strong winds aren't the only way to consider what's worse. What about how much harm they do? Sadly, both hurricanes and tornadoes harm people every year. But by keeping track of the numbers, meteorologists have discovered that tornadoes cause more deaths than hurricanes. Partly, that's because tornadoes happen so much more often than hurricanes do. By checking meteorologist websites, we can find out that there are over 1,000 tornadoes every year, but each year, only about 10 hurricanes happen. There's another reason why tornadoes might harm more people, and that's because tornadoes are hard to predict. They happen so suddenly that people don't always have time to get out of the way. So tornadoes have stronger winds, and they do more harm to people than hurricanes do. So far, it's sounding like tornadoes are worse than hurricanes. But there's still one way that hurricanes could be considered worse than tornadoes. We have to think about what happens after a hurricane or tornado. When people come back and find their cars, their homes, sometimes almost everything they own just gone. That's when they have to clean up the mess and start rebuilding. Sometimes people even have to rebuild entire cities. All of that is the damage caused by a hurricane or tornado. Because hurricanes are so much bigger in size than tornadoes, they wind up doing more damage to homes and buildings. In fact, it costs more money to fix the damage from one hurricane than it does to fix the damage from all the tornadoes in an entire year. So in summary, hurricanes and tornadoes are both storms you wouldn't want to mess with. Hurricanes are larger, so they cause more damage to people's homes and buildings. But tornadoes have stronger winds and they harm more people. Which is worse? The answer really depends on which of these different things you consider. That's all for this week's question. Thanks, Mira, for asking it.
2: Weather for kids. Today, we're talking all about the weather. There's a good chance that when you woke up this morning, you probably checked the weather. That is because it is important to know when to wear a heavy coat and snow boots, and when to put on a swimming suit. You would not wear a coat in the heat, or a swimming suit in the cold. So learning about what weather is, and how to predict it, is pretty useful information. So what is weather exactly? Weather describes what it is like outside at any given time of day. It can be hot or cold, wet or dry, clear or cloudy, or calm or stormy. Most of the time, it is at least a few of these things all at once. These changes in weather are because of a layer of gases that surround the Earth called the atmosphere. The atmosphere also acts as a shield, protecting life and helping keep our planet at a safe temperature. Weather also depends on a place's distance from the equator, which is an imaginary line that separates the northern and southern halves of the Earth. The closer a place is to the equator, the warmer it will be. In fact, where you live on the planet has a huge impact on what weather you will see. For example, the weather near the ocean is often a lot different than the weather near a tall mountain range. Here is an interesting fact. A meteorologist is a person who studies and predicts the weather. You might have even seen a meteorologist sometime on the news. They are the people who stand in front of a weather map and give forecasts, or educated predictions, of what the weather will be like during the week in the area where you live. Cool, right? Now that we have talked about what weather is, let's talk about the different types of weather and how each are measured. Hot or cold? First off, weather can be hot or cold, or somewhere in between. The way that this hotness or coldness is measured is by temperature. Temperature is based on the motion of energy and the speed of gas molecules in the air. If the gas molecules are moving faster, the temperature will get higher, meaning that the weather gets hotter. Can you guess what is used to determine temperature? That is right. It is a tool called a thermometer, and it measures temperature in units called degrees. Wet or dry? Have you ever been near the ocean? What about a desert? The air around you can feel different depending on where you are in the world. This difference is called humidity, which tells us the amount of water vapor in the air. Even though you cannot see this water, you can definitely feel it. The higher the humidity, the more moisture or water vapor there is in the air. Here is another interesting fact. If there is too much water vapor, it will begin to rain. Humidity is measured by a tool called a hygrometer. Clear or cloudy? Did you know that air pressure affects whether or not it is a clear or cloudy day? Remember when we talked about the atmosphere? Well, air pressure is the weight of the atmosphere pressing down on the Earth, which is why it is also sometimes called atmospheric pressure. Like our old friend humidity, air pressure affects all parts of the weather each day. How is air pressure measured, you ask? By a tool called a barometer. There are two types of air pressure, high and low. High pressure usually means that the weather will be fair and sunny. Low pressure, on the other hand, brings clouds, rain, or snow. Have you ever wondered what causes thunderstorms? A pocket of strong low pressure. You can literally feel it in the air. Calm or stormy? When you find yourself stuck in a storm, you might notice that wind is almost always involved. Wind is air moving from higher pressure areas to lower pressure areas. Wind speed is also affected by the heating of the Earth's surface and the rotation of the Earth. The speed of wind can also be changed by the landforms around it. Stuff like mountains, bodies of water, and vegetation. Which is why sometimes wind can start as a gentle breeze and then change into a super strong gust. The airspeed of wind is measured by a device called a anemometer. Now that is a fascinating fact you can share with a friend. Are you ready to review what we have learned? Let's go! True or false? A paleontologist studies and predicts the weather. False! A meteorologist studies and predicts the weather. A paleontologist studies fossils. Fill in the blank. Blank tells us how much water vapor is in the air at a given time. Humidity. What is the name of the protective layer of gases that surround the Earth? The atmosphere. True or false? A barometer measures air pressure. True. Name one type of weather that we discussed today. You're right. Hot or cold, wet or dry, clear or cloudy, or calm or stormy. Nice job, weather wonders. No matter if you live near the equator or on top of a tall mountain, you will always be surrounded by weather. The next time you are outside, try to see if you can figure out exactly what the weather is like using all the information you have learned today.
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They don't have time for me. But still they talk, 'cause I hear I'm so exotic, babe.

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0: Hi, it's Doug. I recently had a chance to step inside this thing called a hurricane simulator. It's a machine that creates winds up to 80 miles an hour, just like in a real hurricane. Now, unlike a real hurricane, there's no danger involved, so standing in this thing was actually kind of fun. I definitely would not want to experience a hurricane in real life. Someone named Mira has a question about hurricanes. Let's give her a call now. Hi, Mira.
1: Hi, Doug. I have a question for you. What's worse, a hurricane or a tornado?
0: That's a great question. Before I say anything, stop and think about this. Which one do you think is worse, a hurricane or tornado? Okay, you ready? When I first thought about this question, I thought, for sure, a hurricane has to be worse. In a previous episode about hurricanes, I showed you how a hurricane is a huge storm, sometimes bigger than an entire state. We also saw just how strong a hurricane's winds are, strong enough to knock down power lines, break windows, even rip the roofs off of houses. Look at that. And that's not all hurricanes do either. Hurricanes cause flooding, both because of heavy rain, and their strong winds push ocean waves far up onto the shore. But are hurricanes worse than tornadoes? To figure out the answer, we have to look to meteorologists. Those are scientists who study the weather. They've thought about this question a lot, and they've noticed that tornadoes and hurricanes are both really bad storms, each in their own ways. To say which one is worse depends what you mean by worse. For example, if by worse you mean which one has stronger winds, well, you might think hurricanes have stronger winds, since hurricanes are bigger storms. Meteorologists measure the wind speed of both of these, and they've discovered that hurricane winds can reach as high as 150 miles an hour. But here's what's surprising. Even the smallest tornadoes, like this one, have incredible winds, sometimes winds that blow over 350 miles an hour. That's way stronger. So when it comes to the strength of their winds, tornadoes are actually worse than hurricanes. But strong winds aren't the only way to consider what's worse. What about how much harm they do? Sadly, both hurricanes and tornadoes harm people every year. But by keeping track of the numbers, meteorologists have discovered that tornadoes cause more deaths than hurricanes. Partly, that's because tornadoes happen so much more often than hurricanes do. By checking meteorologist websites, we can find out that there are over 1,000 tornadoes every year, but each year, only about 10 hurricanes happen. There's another reason why tornadoes might harm more people, and that's because tornadoes are hard to predict. They happen so suddenly that people don't always have time to get out of the way. So tornadoes have stronger winds, and they do more harm to people than hurricanes do. So far, it's sounding like tornadoes are worse than hurricanes. But there's still one way that hurricanes could be considered worse than tornadoes. We have to think about what happens after a hurricane or tornado. When people come back and find their cars, their homes, sometimes almost everything they own just gone. That's when they have to clean up the mess and start rebuilding. Sometimes people even have to rebuild entire cities. All of that is the damage caused by a hurricane or tornado. Because hurricanes are so much bigger in size than tornadoes, they wind up doing more damage to homes and buildings. In fact, it costs more money to fix the damage from one hurricane than it does to fix the damage from all the tornadoes in an entire year. So in summary, hurricanes and tornadoes are both storms you wouldn't want to mess with. Hurricanes are larger, so they cause more damage to people's homes and buildings. But tornadoes have stronger winds and they harm more people. Which is worse? The answer really depends on which of these different things you consider. That's all for this week's question. Thanks, Mira, for asking it.
2: Weather for kids. Today, we're talking all about the weather. There's a good chance that when you woke up this morning, you probably checked the weather. That is because it is important to know when to wear a heavy coat and snow boots, and when to put on a swimming suit. You would not wear a coat in the heat, or a swimming suit in the cold. So learning about what weather is, and how to predict it, is pretty useful information. So what is weather exactly? Weather describes what it is like outside at any given time of day. It can be hot or cold, wet or dry, clear or cloudy, or calm or stormy. Most of the time, it is at least a few of these things all at once. These changes in weather are because of a layer of gases that surround the Earth called the atmosphere. The atmosphere also acts as a shield, protecting life and helping keep our planet at a safe temperature. Weather also depends on a place's distance from the equator, which is an imaginary line that separates the northern and southern halves of the Earth. The closer a place is to the equator, the warmer it will be. In fact, where you live on the planet has a huge impact on what weather you will see. For example, the weather near the ocean is often a lot different than the weather near a tall mountain range. Here is an interesting fact. A meteorologist is a person who studies and predicts the weather. You might have even seen a meteorologist sometime on the news. They are the people who stand in front of a weather map and give forecasts, or educated predictions, of what the weather will be like during the week in the area where you live. Cool, right? Now that we have talked about what weather is, let's talk about the different types of weather and how each are measured. Hot or cold? First off, weather can be hot or cold, or somewhere in between. The way that this hotness or coldness is measured is by temperature. Temperature is based on the motion of energy and the speed of gas molecules in the air. If the gas molecules are moving faster, the temperature will get higher, meaning that the weather gets hotter. Can you guess what is used to determine temperature? That is right. It is a tool called a thermometer, and it measures temperature in units called degrees. Wet or dry? Have you ever been near the ocean? What about a desert? The air around you can feel different depending on where you are in the world. This difference is called humidity, which tells us the amount of water vapor in the air. Even though you cannot see this water, you can definitely feel it. The higher the humidity, the more moisture or water vapor there is in the air. Here is another interesting fact. If there is too much water vapor, it will begin to rain. Humidity is measured by a tool called a hygrometer. Clear or cloudy? Did you know that air pressure affects whether or not it is a clear or cloudy day? Remember when we talked about the atmosphere? Well, air pressure is the weight of the atmosphere pressing down on the Earth, which is why it is also sometimes called atmospheric pressure. Like our old friend humidity, air pressure affects all parts of the weather each day. How is air pressure measured, you ask? By a tool called a barometer. There are two types of air pressure, high and low. High pressure usually means that the weather will be fair and sunny. Low pressure, on the other hand, brings clouds, rain, or snow. Have you ever wondered what causes thunderstorms? A pocket of strong low pressure. You can literally feel it in the air. Calm or stormy? When you find yourself stuck in a storm, you might notice that wind is almost always involved. Wind is air moving from higher pressure areas to lower pressure areas. Wind speed is also affected by the heating of the Earth's surface and the rotation of the Earth. The speed of wind can also be changed by the landforms around it. Stuff like mountains, bodies of water, and vegetation. Which is why sometimes wind can start as a gentle breeze and then change into a super strong gust. The airspeed of wind is measured by a device called a anemometer. Now that is a fascinating fact you can share with a friend. Are you ready to review what we have learned? Let's go! True or false? A paleontologist studies and predicts the weather. False! A meteorologist studies and predicts the weather. A paleontologist studies fossils. Fill in the blank. Blank tells us how much water vapor is in the air at a given time. Humidity. What is the name of the protective layer of gases that surround the Earth? The atmosphere. True or false? A barometer measures air pressure. True. Name one type of weather that we discussed today. You're right. Hot or cold, wet or dry, clear or cloudy, or calm or stormy. Nice job, weather wonders. No matter if you live near the equator or on top of a tall mountain, you will always be surrounded by weather. The next time you are outside, try to see if you can figure out exactly what the weather is like using all the information you have learned today.
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0: Hi, it's Doug. I recently had a chance to step inside this thing called a hurricane simulator. It's a machine that creates winds up to 80 miles an hour, just like in a real hurricane. Now, unlike a real hurricane, there's no danger involved, so standing in this thing was actually kind of fun. I definitely would not want to experience a hurricane in real life. Someone named Mira has a question about hurricanes. Let's give her a call now. Hi, Mira.
1: Hi, Doug. I have a question for you. What's worse, a hurricane or a tornado?
0: That's a great question.
2: Before I say anything, stop and think about this. Which one do you think is worse, a hurricane or tornado? Okay, you ready? When I first thought about this question, I thought, for sure, a hurricane has to be worse. In a previous episode about hurricanes, I showed you how a hurricane is a huge storm, sometimes bigger than an entire state. We also saw just how strong a hurricane's winds are. Strong enough to knock down power lines, break windows, even rip the roofs off of houses. Look at that. And that's not all hurricanes do either. Hurricanes cause flooding, both because of heavy rain, and their strong winds push ocean waves far up onto the shore. But are hurricanes worse than tornadoes? To figure out the answer, we have to look to meteorologists. Those are scientists who study the weather. They've thought about this question a lot, and they've noticed that tornadoes and hurricanes are both really bad storms, each in their own ways. To say which one is worse depends what you mean by worse. For example, if by worse you mean which one has stronger winds, well, you might think hurricanes have stronger winds, since hurricanes are bigger storms. Meteorologists measure the wind speed of both of these, and they've discovered that hurricane winds can reach as high as 150 miles an hour. But here's what's surprising. Even the smallest tornadoes, like this one, have incredible winds, sometimes winds that blow over 350 miles an hour. That's way stronger. So when it comes to the strength of their winds, tornadoes are actually worse than hurricanes. But strong winds aren't the only way to consider what's worse. What about how much harm they do? Sadly, both hurricanes and tornadoes harm people every year. But by keeping track of the numbers, meteorologists have discovered that tornadoes cause more deaths than hurricanes. Partly, that's because tornadoes happen so much more often than hurricanes do. By checking meteorologist websites, we can find out that there are over 1,000 tornadoes every year. But each year, only about 10 hurricanes happen. There's another reason why tornadoes might harm more people. And that's because tornadoes are hard to predict. They happen so suddenly that people don't always have time to get out of the way. So tornadoes have stronger winds, and they do more harm to people than hurricanes do. So far, it's sounding like tornadoes are worse than hurricanes. But there's still one way that hurricanes could be considered worse than tornadoes. We have to think about what happens after a hurricane or tornado, when people come back and find their cars, their homes, sometimes almost everything they own, just gone. That's when they have to clean up the mess and start rebuilding. Sometimes, people even have to rebuild entire cities. All of that is the damage caused by a hurricane or tornado. Because hurricanes are so much bigger in size than tornadoes, they wind up doing more damage to homes and buildings. In fact, it costs more money to fix the damage from one hurricane than it does to fix the damage from all the tornadoes in an entire year. So in summary, hurricanes and tornadoes are both storms you wouldn't want to mess with. Hurricanes are larger, so they cause more damage to people's homes and buildings. But tornadoes have stronger winds and they harm more people. Which is worse? The answer really depends on which of these different things you consider. That's all for this week's question. Thanks, Mira, for asking it.
3: Weather for kids. Today, we're talking all about the weather. There's a good chance that when you woke up this morning, you probably checked the weather. That is because it is important to know when to wear a heavy coat and snow boots and when to put on a swimming suit. You would not wear a coat in the heat or a swimming suit in the cold. So learning about what weather is and how to predict it is pretty useful information. So what is weather exactly? Weather describes what it is like outside at any given time of day. It can be hot or cold, wet or dry, clear or cloudy, or calm or stormy. Most of the time, it is at least a few of these things all at once. These changes in weather are because of a layer of gases that surround the Earth called the atmosphere. The atmosphere also acts as a shield, protecting life and helping keep our planet at a safe temperature. Weather also depends on a place's distance from the equator, which is an imaginary line that separates the northern and southern halves of the Earth. The closer a place is to the equator, the warmer it will be. In fact, where you live on the planet has a huge impact on what weather you will see. For example, the weather near the ocean is often a lot different than the weather near a tall mountain range. Here is an interesting fact. A meteorologist is a person who studies and predicts the weather. You might have even seen a meteorologist sometime on the news. They are the people who stand in front of a weather map and give forecasts, or educated predictions, of what the weather will be like during the week in the area where you live. Cool, right? Now that we have talked about what weather is, let's talk about the different types of weather and how each are measured. Hot or cold? First off, weather can be hot or cold, or somewhere in between. The way that this hotness or coldness is measured is by temperature. Temperature is based on the motion of energy and the speed of gas molecules in the air. If the gas molecules are moving faster, the temperature will get higher, meaning that the weather gets hotter. Can you guess what is used to determine temperature? That is right. It is a tool called a thermometer, and it measures temperature in units called degrees. Wet or dry? Have you ever been near the ocean? What about a desert? The air around you can feel different depending on where you are in the world. This difference is called humidity, which tells us the amount of water vapor in the air. Even though you cannot see this water, you can definitely feel it. The higher the humidity, the more moisture or water vapor there is in the air. Here is another interesting fact. If there is too much water vapor, it will begin to rain. Humidity is measured by a tool called a

0: Hello, you're listening to another Voice of Africa because it's Sunday afternoon where we bring you the good news from Africa here on We Talk Radio. No matter where you are, you may be in Africa, you may be in another place, but we're going to talk briefly about Africa just to tell you, you know, it's a normal place like any other. It's a place where people live because in Europe and in the US and in other countries, when you hear about Africa, you only hear about bad news, not good news. So I thought we should talk about just normal life in Africa. So I'm going to introduce some new people and also reintroduce a longtime contributor. I think he's the star of the show, so I'll give him the first place. OJ, you've come back to us over and over again. So usually every week you study very hard and you tell us something interesting about a different country in Africa. But please tell us something interesting about your own country, your native land, please. Okay.
1: Oh, okay. Thank you.
0: No problem.
1: Hello. Welcome to We Talk Radio, your educative, informative platform where we'll learn about Africa.
0: Yeah.
1: Today, as your host was trying to say, let me tell you about Nigeria. Nigeria is a very beautiful country. As it is commonly called in Africa, it is nicknamed the Giant of Africa. Nigeria is a country with over 230 million people, and ethnicity varies from 100 to 250 ethnic groups in Nigeria. Nigeria is a country with we have three major languages, and English is our lingua franca.
0: Very good.
1: I think that makes us, that's what differentiates us from a country like Cameroon that have the both, that have the both language spoken, the French and the English spoken part. Yeah. Nigeria is a country that actually have three major tribes. We have the Yorubas, the Igbos, and the Hausas.
0: Very good.
1: And these particular languages, they are found in different areas in Nigeria. So like Mani said it was in Owerri, Imo State, when he came to Nigeria. That is the southeastern part of Nigeria. As a matter of fact, we call them the landlocked area because they are not having access to the ocean, to the sea.
0: Understood.
1: Level. So that is why their soil texture over there, it is not as pleasant as the people in the southwest who are the Yoruba speaking people. These are the people that are situated in the rainforest region of Nigeria.
0: I see.
1: So we have the northern part of Nigeria, which is also a very rich cultural part of Africa. They are not, and majority of the northern part of Nigeria are Muslims. They are Hausa speaking, and they are more of Muslims.
0: Yeah.
1: They are more of Muslims. So their own soil is actually good for grains, and they are good in farming. So when you come to Nigeria, when you want to know about Nigeria, I always tell you, Nigeria is a multifaceted economy, multifaceted people, which you can easily interact with.
0: Yeah.
1: Very jovial. We have Christians, Muslims, and traditionalists.
0: Sure.
1: So we are kind of people that are so welcoming.
0: It's not just one
1: all
0: thing.
1: Ramification. So that's what I can say for now.
0: Wonderful. That's an excellent summary of a very complicated country. That's very, very good. That's really, really good. Yeah. Seriously, that's not easy. That's not an easy thing to do. To summarize a country that isn't just one thing. That's the main message there. It's a very huge population, a very young population as well compared to any European country. And very multifaceted, a lot of things going on in Nigeria. Very lively place. Manny, can you do the same thing for Cameroon? That's a big challenge. So as you remember, OJ is a professional. He does this very, very well. Can you describe your country? I know it's very difficult. Can you describe your country in just a few sentences, do you think, Manny? So Cameroon.
2: Hello everyone. Welcome to We Talk.
0: Very good. That's a good start. Yeah.
2: On this program, I'm from Cameroon. I'm Manny Patrice Yotan from Cameroon. As OJ has really described our Nigeria, I will take you people to the neighboring country of Nigeria, which is Cameroon. Not that Nigeria is the closest country to Cameroon. We are very close neighbors.
0: Very good.
2: So this Yeah, Cameroon is a country with 30 million. From the last census, with 30 million inhabitants, 30 million inhabitants, with a very, very young population. Yeah. Now, 60% of Cameroon's population is made up from below the ages of 30. It's below the age of 30. And this is
0: amazing to me. Cameroon. That's amazing to a European. Any European, when they hear this, it's a different world. 60% of the population is below the age of 30, you said, yes?
2: Yeah.
0: That's incredible. To any European, it's like a different planet. I've never been to Africa. Yeah. It's just totally different. In any European country, you have more older people. Far more older people, yeah.
2: Now, Cameroon is having a very young population. Yeah. And I think if there is a country that when you visit Cameroon, Cameroon is known as Africa in miniature. And when you visit Cameroon, why is it known as Africa in miniature? Because when you visit Cameroon, you have visited the whole of Africa. Why do we call Cameroon as Africa in miniature? Because we have the southern climate, we have the northern climate, and we have the Amazon. So we have all different types of climate in Cameroon.
0: I see.
2: Because when you visit Cameroon, you can feel comfortable anywhere you are. Now, this is a country that was colonized, that has a very complex history of colonization.
0: Sure.
2: That's a very complex history of colonization. Cameroon was first formally colonized by the Germans, and after World War One, the Germans were driven out, and then the French and the English, they took over.
0: I see.
2: They took over. So literally, historically, Cameroon is divided into two main cultures.
0: I see.
2: We have the French speaking region, and we have the English speaking region.
0: I see.
2: And Cameroon has a total of 10 regions. 10 regions. Out of those 10 regions, 2 are English speaking and 8 are French speaking.
0: I see.
2: So I'm from the English part of speaking part of Cameroon.
0: Right.
2: And this is a country with over 250 ethnic languages.
0: Wow.
2: We have 250 ethnic languages.
0: Amazing. Amazing. Whoops, he's frozen. Are you coming back? Oh, I think technology is going to interrupt you. So, sorry, you can come back anytime. You've just frozen. I'm not trying to interrupt. Your technology has done that. Kayan in Tanzania, you're still here, yes?
3: Yes.
0: Great stuff. So you've had lots of time to prepare yourself. you've listened to OJ describe his country. You've listened to Manny describe Cameroon very passionately. You've had plenty of time to prepare. So nice, in simple terms, for people who've never heard of Tanzania, what can you say about your country, please? Very in simple terms.
3: Oh, first of all, thank you for listening We Talk Radio.
0: Very good.
3: And I'm very proud for what other fellows, what they have been saying there. And I'm from Tanzania. As you know, Tanzania is one of the most beautiful country in Africa. African country, they desire to be Tanzania.
0: No problem.
3: Tanzania, before being Tanzania, first of all, it was called Tanganyika. So Tanzania, Tanzania formed by two countries.
0: Right.
3: Since 1964.
0: Okay.
3: We joined two countries, Tanganyika and Zanzibar. Now we formed the country called Tanzania.
0: Sure.
3: Yeah. So we have more than 70 million people in Tanzania.
0: I see. Okay.
3: And we have more than 120 tribal, but in Tanzania, you cannot recognize people of Tanzania by their tribals because we have one big language in Africa called Swahili language.
0: Kiswahili, yes, very famous language. I think a lot of people have heard of this language, Swahili. Yeah, that's true. That's true.
3: Yes.
0: Yeah.
3: So, okay. As you know now, all African countries, they want to learn learn Swahili language so that all African, all the world they can speak Kiswahili like other country.
0: I see.
3: When we talk about English language, so
0: sure.
3: We have two big language here. We speak English and Swahili.
0: Understood. Okay.
3: No?
0: I see.
3: Yes. So here in Tanzania, as I told you, we have more than 120 tribal, but
0: amazing.
3: You cannot recognize people by their tribals.
0: Sure.
3: Because we are the same.
0: I see.
3: So the former president of our country, Mwalimu Julius Kambarage Nyerere,
0: right.
3: The one who wanted Africa to unite, to be one
0: amazing
3: country.
0: Idea. Yeah, amazing idea.
3: Yeah.
0: He was an idealist,
3: So let me go so that I can tell so that you can understand that how Tanzania is beautiful. When I say Tanzania is beautiful and a nice place to be, I mean that we have many things in Tanzania. We have tourism attraction that everyone wants to be in Tanzania to see the wonders of
0: sure.
3: Tanzania.
0: Sure.
3: We have the highest mountain in Africa, Mountain Kilimanjaro.
0: Ah,
1: Kilimanjaro.
0: Very famous.
1: Yeah.
0: Yes.
1: Yeah.
0: Yes.
1: Yeah.
0: Wow.
3: Yes.
0: You have that.
3: Yes.
0: Wow.
3: So yes, we have the mountain, and many people, many tourists, they come to climb Mount Kilimanjaro.
0: Okay.
3: Every day, more than 1,000 per year.
0: Okay.
3: They visit. They climb up to the top. The Mount
0: okay.
3: Kilimanjaro.
0: I see.
3: When you go to Arusha and Moshi, you cannot imagine if this is Tanzania because many white people from other country than us
0: right.
3: here in Tanzania. And
0: I
3: also
0: see.
3: We have a very big park in Tanzania called Serengeti National Park, where there is a large number of wild beasts, large number of elephants.
0: Wonderful. OJ is an elephant expert. He knows a lot about animals. He's a biologist.
3: Yeah.
0: So.
3: yes. And also, we have Lake Manyala. Lake Manyala National Park. Also, we have large number of elephants there.
0: Wonderful.
3: So, yeah.
0: Excellent.
3: And we have Kleta and very beautiful crater, Ngorongoro crater. I think you have heard about Ngorongoro crater, the one
1: yeah.
3: most spectacular wild area in East Africa.
0: Right.
3: Yeah.
0: So these are all national parks. Nobody is allowed to build there. Nobody is allowed to hunt there. It's only for the animals, yes? And tourists, I suppose.
3: Yes.
0: Yeah.
3: Only for animals and tourism
0: yeah.
3: attraction.
0: Wonderful.
3: Yes.
0: Amazing.
3: Yes. And also, we have Olduvai Gorge, the place that the people, they believe that the first human being in this world came from there.
0: Ah, interesting.
3: Yes,
0: Olduvai
3: Gorge.
0: It's possible, yeah. Why not?
3: Yes, it's possible. According to the historian and scientist,
0: sure.
3: they believe that.
0: Yeah. It's interesting, yeah.
3: And also, different. And also we have Zanzibar. A beautiful
0: yes.
3: shores
0: yeah.
3: that everyone wants to go there.
0: Sure.
3: A nice beach.
0: Sure.
3: You know, very, very beautiful place. So I can say all people in this world, you are welcome to visit Tanzania because this place, it has many things that you cannot imagine.
0: Oh,
3: and
0: wonderful.
3: In Tanzania, to say welcome, we say karibu. In Swahili.
0: Okay. Nice.
3: Karibu.
1: Karibu.
3: Karibu.
0: Welcome back. Manny, welcome back. You had some technical problems there. Do you want to say something else about Cameroon because the technology cut you off?
2: Yeah.
0: Okay. Do you want to say
2: really,
0: anything more
2: I didn't finish my description of Cameroon. Sorry for the technical issues,
0: That's
2: but
0: okay.
2: I'm back already. Full place.
0: It happens. Happens everywhere.
2: Yes.
0: Yeah.
2: Yeah. So, as I was saying, taking off from where I ended, I'm saying that this is a country that is full of a very dynamic young population and with two cultural backgrounds. You know, when you are a Cameroonian, you are supposed to speak. If you are French speaking, you are welcome. If you are English speaking, you are welcome. But the English culture is of the minority. Now, the English population is of the minority.
0: Sure.
2: But we get along well. We get
0: good.
2: Along well.
0: That's good.
2: Now, a very welcoming country. I think Cameroon is one of the best welcoming countries in the world, in Africa. And we have a lot of tourists. We have 3 million Nigerians are living in Cameroon.
0: Oh, wow. It's a loss.
2: And they are doing so well in business and everything.
0: Meaning
2: that it's a welcoming country. Yeah.
0: Yeah.
2: 3 million. Yeah, I mean, they are doing a lot business-wise. Now, Nigerians are very, how can I describe? They are very entrepreneurial type of a
0: population. Yeah, very entrepreneurial, yeah, that's right,
2: Yeah. So in Cameroon, we also have, just like Mount Kilimanjaro, we are one of the highest, the tallest mountains in Africa, Mount Cameroon.
0: Oh, I see. Easy to remember the name.
2: Yeah, yeah.
0: Okay, Mount Cameroon.
2: Yeah, yeah.
0: Okay.
2: Yeah, we have Mount Cameroon, or we call it Mount Buya, or we call it Mount Fako. So it has different types of names. And every year in January, we have the mountain race. And you know, foreigners come from here. We always have almost 2,000 foreigners, Europeans coming to take part in the race.
0: Nice.
2: Yeah. And among other physical features you see in Cameroon, you know, Cameroon is located also at the coastal region of Africa.
0: Sure, I see.
2: So we have two major seaports. We have the Douala seaport, we have the Limbe seaport, and we also have the Kribi seaport. This one is a new developed port, and it is a very friendly place because many tourists, if you go to Kribi, you think that you are in a semi-European country because a lot of tourists are there from European countries because the climate at this particular coastal region is very, very conducive for them.
0: Excellent.
2: It's very, very conducive for them.
0: They like it. Yeah.
2: So there's a lot to talk about Cameroon in terms of positivity, welcoming nation. I know Cameroon is also the giant of Africa in terms of football.
0: Right. Oh, yes, of course. Yeah, everyone knows the Cameroon team is doing very well. Yes, that's true.
2: Yeah, yeah. We have 5 African Nations Cup
0: trophies
2: in our area.
0: Wonderful.
2: Nigeria should be having 2 or 3. OJ, am I right? Something like that. So
0: OJ?
2: That is it. So we are a very open population, a very welcoming population, very good things, business, cultural-wise. No, we have what we call in Cameroon the cultural outfit, and it is the best in the whole of Africa.
0: Wonderful.
2: The cultural outfit from the Northwest. I will have to keep you one, maybe one time. I will have to make one for you. You will like it.
0: Right, go on.
2: That's from the grass field. It's very nice, and people come and take it, buy it to go because it is really presentable and it has a lot of historical facts. We have a very diverse tradition. A diverse tradition, culture, kingdoms, and when you come, when you visit Cameroon, you will not like to go back, I can bet you. Because you can discover Cameroon for a full year and you will not be able to complete it.
0: Wow, you will not see everything, yeah?
2: You won't see everything. You
0: Wonderful.
2: Won't see everything, I'm telling
0: That's
2: you.
0: Amazing.
2: We have
0: That's
2: mountains,
0: amazing.
2: We have hills, we have valleys. I'm telling you, Cameroon is not like a flat land like Nigeria. Nigeria is a little bit flat. Cameroon has a lot of...
0: sure.
2: Cameroon has a lot of mountains. Cameroon has a lot of hills.
0: I see.
2: Your topography in Cameroon is not that flat, but it's a very hilly and changing type of topography.
0: Wonderful.
2: But in Douala, at the coastal region, that's where we are, the flat region.
0: I see.
2: But
0: I
2: going up the north, well, it's mostly a Muslim region. We have hills, valleys, and other terrain.
0: I see. Some sort of spectacular.
2: I would like to end this by saying Cameroon, in terms of agriculture, in terms of production, is an agricultural-based country.
0: Right.
2: Yeah, right. We do with agriculture. It's one of our main producing factors. We have agriculture. We also have petrol, but we are not to the level of Nigeria. Nigeria is a giant in petrol production, but we are also But agriculture is our backbone
0: of our
2: economy.
0: Of the economy. Okay, I see.
2: Yeah.
0: Wow.
2: I will end there for now. Yeah.
0: Very, very good. Very good. Short and sweet. It's very important for radio. So I'm going to ask you a bit of maybe a controversial question to finish up. I don't want to keep you for too long. So OJ. Because you're the most experienced.
1: Yeah.
0: I keep starting with you because you're the most experienced. The other two might be a bit scared. So I'm going to ask you two, the Kayan and Manny, the same question later. So OJ, what would you do? One thing you would do if you were president of Nigeria, but only for one day. So what would be your top priority? You can only do one thing. You're only for one day. So what would be the one thing you would do as president of your of your country, do you think? It's like a hypothetical situation, of course, because usually presidents last longer than one day, hopefully. But what would be your top priority? So Manny, Kayan, have a think about this while OJ is talking there. OJ thinks fast, you know. So I'm starting with you. You don't panic easily. You don't panic easily when I ask you hard questions either. You're a very cool customer. Okay, off you go.
1: Do you know the beauty? Everybody came here and they were actually talking about your country like as the best in everything they do.
0: Well, that's because wonderful. I was very happy that you're so proud of your country.
1: So I was very, very impressed because
0: that's good.
1: Like me, I always thought when the man from Tanzania was talking, I was very happy because he actually did not even mention it. He did not mention the Dar es Salaam. The Dar es Salaam actually hosted a lot of car race back in the days. It did not even call the biggest fresh water in the whole of Africa and the second biggest fresh water body in the whole of Africa, the Lake Victoria.
0: Wow.
1: So when you talk about your country, I want you to talk about those kind of places in your country.
0: Sure.
1: And my brother from Cameroon. Cameroon is about 475,000 kilometers square. That's barely half of the space in Nigeria.
0: Sure.
1: And Nigeria, when you say Nigeria is more of a flat country, you haven't traveled around Nigeria. Nigeria is a massive country. Our population can actually define who we are when you want to talk about Nigeria. So we can have your own type of your, when you came to the southeastern part, the southeastern population in general, when you have to call the Igbos in Nigeria, it's just like the population of Cameroon. Cameroon is about 30 million people. So okay, now let me now tell you what I want to say. Just about during the week. During the week, this week that just ended, United Nations want to actually have to reconcile the map of Africa. When they say they want to reconcile the map of the world, meaning they are trying to actually tell the world the actual size of Africa. And in what it entails, it now entails that our knowledge that we actually had in the past, which I've actually said Asia, is the biggest country in the biggest continent in the world.
0: Exactly.
1: It's being corrected right now. Africa was going to be the biggest continent in the world,
0: if they're correcting that
1: in the map, how are we going to say that's going to contribute to our, what are we going to use the landmass for? What is the essence of the landmass that we're actually trying to portray to the world, that we have the highest or the largest landmass? So what would I do as a country, as a president in one day? I'll tell you, I'm going to try to stop corruption. So if we can stop corruption, that landmark that we are actually portraying to the world, it can be enhanced. It's not about the awareness any longer, because I know when they try to show the world that we are the biggest planet in the world.
0: Yeah.
1: So that is an awareness being thrown to us. So what are we going to do with the awareness? It's how to improve in our agriculture.
0: Yeah.
1: It's how to improve in our engagement. It's how to actually unite ourselves and let us stop the xenophobic attack that is happening in Africa. So what would I do as a president of one day? I will try my best to actually stop corruption in Africa.
0: Brilliant.
1: In Nigeria.
0: That's a great answer. I honestly, I'm from Ireland, and Ireland has if anyone tells you Europe doesn't have a corruption problem, they are lying to you. I can only talk about Europe.
2: You're from the US, sir.
0: I'm from Europe. One more time.
2: I was saying, even the U.S., there's corruption.
0: Oh,
2: in the
0: U.S. is huge corruption, of course. But I'm not American. I'm not American. I'm not going to speak for the U.S., you know. Corruption is endemic. It's part of the body. It's like an infection in every country to a lesser or greater extent. Obviously, some countries are affected more than others. It's a kind of thing as well. It's like a disease, you know. With some diseases, you don't see it from the outside, but a doctor will see it. It's on the inside. So I think it's a good analogy. Corruption is like a disease. So every country, unfortunately, is infected. So don't let anyone tell you some countries are 100% honest, some are 100% bad. It's not the case. I think every country is infected. So I would say the same thing as if I was a president of Ireland, that would be my top priority as well. Corruption is just a terrible thing. It really is. It's an awful, awful thing. So thank you for that answer, OJ. So you've had a bit of time, Kayan. You've had some time to think about. Don't be nervous. Remember, OJ's had plenty more practice than you. You've had a little bit of time to think about this, your answer. So you're president of Tanzania, but only for one day. You don't have to do anything spectacular. You might think, well, my country's perfect, I won't do anything. That might be your answer. Okay.
3: Yeah,
0: so
3: okay.
0: What will you do? What will you do, Kayan? Any ideas?
3: Okay. Before answering that, thank you, OJ.
0: Yeah.
3: For reminding me about Lake Victoria and other good thing in Tanzania.
0: Very good.
3: What I can say, Tanzania, we have many good attractions. So when you start to mention today, I think it will take more than 2 weeks to finish to mention all of them.
0: Yes.
3: So
0: yes.
3: I'll be giving you when I get chance to talk here.
0: Sure.
3: But if I'll be a president even for
0: just one day. You can only do one thing,
3: yes,
0: unfortunately.
3: Even,
0: so yeah.
3: The first thing that I can improve in my country, first I can say education.
0: Right.
3: Second,
0: right,
3: I can say education. Third, education. Fourth,
0: nice.
3: Education.
0: That's a nice
3: answer. You know, if I will, we will invest in improving education, we will be creating something that will last for longer.
0: Exactly.
3: We will remove all corruption. People, they will understand themselves how to use their resources.
0: Sure.
3: You know? So because in Tanzania and many countries, we have many resources, but we don't know how to use that resources.
0: Amazing.
3: People, they come from other countries.
0: Yeah.
3: They
0: use,
3: they take our money and they go to use in their country.
0: True.
3: They build their country.
0: True.
3: So if we bring technology, if our students, they start learning technology since they were a child, we will get a technician, we'll get piloteers, we'll get people, all infrastructures will be built by our people here in Tanzania.
0: Great.
3: So, for example, now, if we need to build a bridge here in Tanzania,
0: right,
3: we ask Chinese people. We know, so they take your
0: only
3: money.
0: Only Chinese, not people from your country. Yes, it's only Chinese.
3: Not from our country.
0: I see. That's the big problem. I see.
3: That's why we will remain.
0: Yes.
3: Yeah, that's the problem. They take all our money to their country.
0: Sure.
3: So the big thing now is education, and second thing, in healthcare. You know,
0: very important. Yes,
3: mothers, they die when they deliver babies.
0: Terrible.
3: So
0: we
3: will improve that sector so that everyone, when you become sick, you can get free treatment.
0: Yeah.
3: You
0: can
3: build nice hospital.
0: Sure.
3: You know, so that's the thing that I can do.
0: Yeah.
3: First.
0: Wonderful. That's wonderful.
3: Yeah.
0: You know, and they're tied together. You can't have healthcare without education, because you know, doctors need to study for a long, long time. Although there is folk medicine. OJ knows a little bit about that, which is amazing. You know, I would always say folk medicine is international, because folk just means the people, and it's your local medicine from local plants. And Poland has it. Every country in North America, South America has it. Asia has it, of course. Very famous Chinese medicine. Every country has a tradition of folk medicine. So it's the two things. The two things I would say. Yeah, amazing though. Amazing.
3: Yeah, and for us also, we have local medicine.
0: Yeah, local
3: and
0: medicine.
3: And people they still use. Yes.
0: Yeah.
3: They still use. For example, Maasai people.
0: Yeah.
3: They still use. Have you heard about Maasai?
0: I have, of course. You have a lot of famous things in your country. You're very good public relations.
3: I know
0: very little about Africa, but I've heard a lot of what you're talking about. Yeah, yeah. So
3: yes, Maasai people, they don't go to hospital when they get sick.
0: Yeah,
3: they use traditional medicine.
0: I see.
3: And when they build boma, we call it a house.
0: I see.
3: The boma, they bet that they can stay all of them. They look for some trees.
0: Yeah.
3: There is, look for the malaria trees, bloody trees,
0: right,
3: and other trees that can cure. For example, if Maasai mother deliver baby,
0: yeah,
3: and wants to get maybe blood,
0: sure,
3: there is a tree that they can boil and they give her,
0: right,
3: so that that tree increase blood in the body.
0: Ah, I see.
3: If you have malaria, we have tree.
0: Right.
3: They give you trees.
0: Right.
3: If you have stomach pain,
0: yeah,
3: there is some medicine that they take, also they give you.
0: Amazing.
3: So they don't go to hospital.
0: Right, right. Okay.
3: And
0: okay.
3: They are very healthy, they are very strong.
0: Amazing
3: so,
0: people, yes.
3: Yes, if we get good education about using this medicine, we can turn this medicine and we can
0: sure,
3: preserve them for long, because those local medicine, when you take it, you use for, we don't have good technique how to preserve it, can stay for a long time.
0: Yes,
3: that's what we need now.
0: Yes, I agree with you. I'm an English teacher and I write my own lessons. I'm going to write another lesson today. And I always use, when I'm trying to explain complicated things to, you know, to children, you have to use very simple terms, right? So I'm trying to explain to children how the world works without confusing them or scaring them. Okay, because sometimes how the world works is confusing and scary. So yeah, I don't want to confuse them. I don't want to scare them. So I would say a country that wants to develop, that means just improve. That's all it means, okay? It doesn't mean necessarily get rich quick, because more money can be more money, more problems, right? Everyone thinks of money, more money, sometimes more money, more problems. But I would say it's a little bit like this, okay? So you are a country, you are Nigeria, you're Tanzania, you're Cameroon, you're any, whatever country you are. It's like this, you have a menu. You have a menu. You can, you're in the restaurant of the world. You can choose the best food from around the world. Does that, if you have a delicious Italian dish, so you're all in Africa and you have a delicious spaghetti, some nice pizza, something like, does that mean you go home and you burn your kitchen and you take all your nice African dishes and you throw them in the bin? No, it doesn't. You can have both. You can have the best of both. You can have the best of African way of doing things and the best of a foreign way of doing things. Just because you say, let's look at foreign ways of doing things, doesn't mean, it's like going out to an Italian restaurant or a French restaurant or even American, have a burger, whatever. It doesn't mean you come home and you burn your kitchen and you forget how to cook. It's not is not the case. That is not the case. So I'm very happy that you are all very proud of your countries and your traditions. That's a wonderful thing. Okay, I just thought I would say that. So we have a new person here, and please, hello, sir. Introduce yourself. Can you turn on your microphone, please? Your microphone is turned off. Zakeo, I. Hello? Can you hear me? You're on the air. We're broadcasting, but you have to turn your microphone on. I think you've turned... Hello, hello. Can you... My name's David. You're on We Talk Radio. Can you introduce yourself, please?
4: Yes, I can. I am Zakayo Lame from Tanzania. A charity called the Gloriazi Foundation Tanzania.
0: Wonderful. And maybe we have another Tanzanian here called Kayan, and maybe you can tell us, you have a lot of competition, because he said a lot of very nice things about his country. So maybe you can tell us in short, because we've heard a lot about Tanzania already, maybe you can tell us in short what your, who you are and what your charity does, please.
4: Okay. First of all, our organization is located in the Arusha region.
0: Okay.
4: Yeah, but also our organization provides education to vulnerable children.
0: I see. So it's like when a child goes to your school, they don't pay any money. They don't pay money, yes?
4: Yes, they don't pay. They just get education free without paying anything.
0: That's wonderful.
4: Generally, the economy of the community people is too low.
0: I see. Understood. Understood. So people cannot afford to send their children to school. They don't have enough money. So you do that for them, yes? You pay for them.
4: Yes, yes, yes.
0: Wonderful. That's wonderful. Well, We Talk Radio, just to talk about what we do, it's a free educational resource. All you need is an internet connection. I you know, anyone can listen anywhere around the world. That's your right. That's your option. So every day is devoted to a different topic. Today happens to be the weather. We can talk a little bit about the weather towards the end. It's an interesting topic to me anyway. So every day is a different topic of general interest. Maybe you're interested, maybe not. And at the start of every hour, there's two shows in English to help you to improve your English, but also to educate you generally, okay? So teachers can use We Talk Radio as a free educational resource. They can ask their students to listen, and it's listen, learn, discuss. Listen, learn, discuss. So it's very good as a teacher. I'm a teacher too, so it's very good as a teacher if everyone is on the same page. You start on the same page, so teacher is on the same page, student is on the same page. You've all listened to the same thing. It could be at home, it could be in the classroom, and then you talk about it. And that's it. That's a very, very simple thing. As I say, it's a free educational resource. Okay, so just a word about what we do. Okay, but I'm very happy that you do this. You're doing God's work. You are doing God's work. I think it's a wonderful thing that you are doing. And Kayan, earlier on, he was saying, it's very interesting, actually. Kayan was saying if he was the president of Tanzania for one day, his top priority would be education, because so many good things come. I'm a teacher, so I'm prejudiced. So many good things come from education. So you know things, you have a good judgment, what's good, what's bad, and you can have tools to improve your life as well, yes? Yeah.
4: Yeah.
0: That's it. That's wonderful.
4: Thank you so much.
0: No problem, my pleasure. It's very nice of you to come here, and it's very nice to always very nice to talk to another teacher. And you know, We Talk Radio is available anytime, 24/7. Day or night, it's 24/7, it's broadcast 24/7. So there you go. There's a full menu. If you go into the website, there's a full menu. What is coming up? I will program it tonight. So I program it and tell you what's coming up for the next 7 days. Okay, so the teachers can check. I'm a teacher, it's user-friendly, it's teacher-friendly. That's the whole idea. Okay. So we can keep in touch. Yeah, if you have any questions, write to me. Okay, that's wonderful. So maybe you can answer this question. So can you say your name, please? Can you say your name? Can you tell me your name? Hello, are you there? Oh, no, he's gone. That's terrible. I'm going to say Zakeo. I don't know if I'm pronouncing it right, though. I don't know if I'm pronouncing that right. So the very nice gentleman I was talking to just now, Zakeo. So maybe hopefully he can come back. So maybe Manny, what would you do if you were the president of Cameroon for just one day?
2: You know, I've been waiting anxiously for this question.
0: Oh, no, don't be nervous. I know there's a lot of competition. OJ was very eloquent. He gave a very good answer. And Kayan gave a very good answer as well. So you have a lot of competition.
2: Absolutely.
0: But you've had a lot of time to prepare as well. So don't be nervous. Just do your best. Always do your best. Okay.
2: You know, this show is a very interesting show that we can talk the whole day and nobody gets tired. Yeah, it's a very good opportunity. Yeah. Now, let me just go down to the point. You know, if I'm to talk about Cameroon, I'm a president for 24 hours. I'm telling you that the 24 hours will be the shortest 24 hours that has ever existed. Why? We are in a country that we have had but one president for over 42 years.
0: Oh, no.
2: Oh, and from that, you can just understand.
0: Yeah,
2: we have had
0: good.
2: One president who has been in power for 42 years.
0: It's not
2: So imagine coming out and as a president for one day.
0: Yeah.
2: What I will do is an overhaul of the system. Kame.
0: Yeah.
2: What I will do is an overhaul of the system. Cameroon is an overhaul of the system.

0: For every minister should declare his assets. According to the Cameroon Constitution, not even the president, not even the minister declares his assets. Is that normal?
1: That's a great idea that you know how rich everyone is and people can ask questions. Yeah. Where did that money come from? That's a very good question.
0: So I will do an overhaul. I will change. I apply the government policies that have been put in the constitution. Let them be applied first of all. Yeah. If we start from there, Cameroon is going to go far. And then what? I will replace nepotism with meritocracy. Now we have gone 42 years with this government, and people have been in the same position for 20 years, 25 years. The young generation, the young people don't even have time. They don't even have the chance to occupy those positions.
1: Yeah.
0: The people have been there for 40 years, 30 years, the same people, the same minister. So I want to replace those people and put those who merit to be there, who deserve to occupy those people. And then I would say, one of the problems in Cameroon, I know that it is also African, is that I will restructure the education system.
1: Right.
0: We have to change our education system from being this type of a literal system to a more technical system of education.
1: Right.
0: Yeah, it's not coming out. A child coming out from a college should know that he is apt of doing this thing. It's not about coming and knowing how to speak English or speak French.
1: Sure.
0: That's not, it does not pay. It does not push a country forward.
1: Sure.
0: So
1: sure.
0: Let us change our education system, restructure our education
1: more
0: system.
1: More practical skills, yes?
0: More practical education.
1: That's what I will do. Great. Yeah. That sounds like a good idea.
0: Implement it from the junior section right to the senior section. Right. And so another thing will be that I will implement a free health coverage. We can't
1: Very
0: have
1: good.
0: A country like this. We don't have a free health coverage.
1: I see.
0: When you are sick, you go to a Cameroon hospital. If you don't have money, you die there. That's not normal.
1: That's sad.
0: But we have the resources, we have the revenue. But we have started with the health system. The government has started implementing the free health coverage.
1: Sure.
0: But it's still very low. It's still very slow.
1: Very slow.
0: Yeah, it's very slow. So we need to take it to the full.
1: So that
0: people, each Cameroonian should be able to afford health care, even without money.
1: Wonderful.
0: And then the last thing that I will do is change the government system. We are two different cultures.
1: Right.
0: The English speaking and the French system. The French speaking. So we cannot be using a centralized system. Cameroon has been over a centralized system for the past 42 years.
1: I see.
0: And this centralized system has been pulling the country backward.
1: I see.
0: So we need to move from a centralized system and go immediately to a federal system
1: more
0: like Nigeria.
1: More local power. Very good. Yeah.
0: Local power. So that each state should be sure to handle its own resources, its own development, and be accountable to the people.
1: Wonderful.
0: Let the local authorities be accountable. Now, everything goes to the president in Yaoundé. Everything has to go to Yaoundé. The system is too centralized.
1: Yes, I understand. Understood.
0: I will put these five things in place, and the country will work.
1: Wonderful. That's amazing. All in 24 hours. So I will say, I hope you come back at some point. All three of you and the other gentleman there. I only spoke to him very, very briefly, but he seemed like a nice guy. So, OJ, final word, please. Last word. You can sing a song if you like. Do you have something to say at the end? You have to turn your microphone on. Sorry, OJ, hello. Oh, dear.
2: I'm there.
1: Great. And last word, please. Last word.
2: Africa is a very beautiful place.
1: Yeah.
2: I'm very happy everybody is speaking great about Africa because you have this opportunity to do that every Sunday at this particular time, 1 o'clock. Today, I have my brother from Tanzania speaking well about Tanzania.
1: Wonderful.
2: And I will tell you about Tanzania. And I know 1 hour is not enough to talk.
1: No, it's not. But it's a very lively discussion. It's a good start, I think.
2: And Manny, I wish you could just go check on our archives on WeTalk. We actually spoke about Cameroon two Sundays ago. Three Sundays ago.
1: Yeah.
2: So you know that you've not even spoken half of what we talked about Cameroon. And I was very happy when the question came up, you said one thing you would do in one day. I noticed everybody had a pack of things, not one.

0: not wanting any longer.
1: Yeah.
0: They wanted to act, they wanted to infect, they wanted a change in education, wanted a change in health sector. And I must confess, you could have a change in the health sector. But corruption only make those changes to manifest.
1: We are in that situation.
0: We are in that situation now in Nigeria. We have the policies. The policies are there. But corruptions won't make the policies to work. In Nigeria today, it says something. The policies are there, but the results are held back because of corruption. Like you said, ministers declaring their asset. It's a general, it's a world practice. For like in Nigeria, it's under a CCT. That's the name of the court that actually where public service, public servant declares their assets. You are supposed to declare your asset. Even Donald Trump declared this asset. You will declare what you have so that when you leave the power, they can actually vent you and know what you have taken and what you've not taken. So I won't lie to you, having me today and having my brothers from Africa, speaking of what you said before now about Africa, I think it only justifies the story we've been telling to the whole world. That Africa is a safe place. And let us actually unite and let this education we are all craving for, let us actually have technological education. Because in the modern times, education is not about studying geography any longer. It's not about studying biology any longer. There's actually smart education right now. AI, artificial intelligence, is actually taking place. So it's actually helping to actually reduce the human and manpower in every society.
1: So if
0: Africans wants to invest in education, I think let us go and actually invest our knowledge in the AI so that we can actually will not be left behind. But I will not lie to you, Nigeria is not left behind in education. In every sector in the world, I think we have one of the highest numbers of doctors in America. As foreigners after India. If it's education, Nigeria education is not that bad, but I will tell you, corruption is our problem.
1: Thank you for having us today on
0: We Talk Radio.
1: And
0: We Talk Radio, we're going to be here next week Sunday again, doing the same thing. Promise you, I'm going to be here. I don't know about every other person.
1: Very good. So we have a minute. We have a minute left. So, Kayan, very, very quickly, last words. You could just say goodbye if you wish. Go on.
2: Okay, I can say welcome to Tanzania. Come as a traveler, come as an explorer, come as a learner.
1: Wonderful.
2: Come as a friend. And I think you will leave with something that you can tell your family, your friends.
1: Wonderful.
2: So thank you so much. And bye-bye. We'll meet next time.
1: I'm definitely have you on again. Kayan, you're a star, instant star. Well done. And Manny, last word. Last word. You have 20 seconds.
3: Thank you very much. Thank you very much. It was a pleasure being a part of the show.
1: I'd
3: like to invite everybody. Visit Africa and you will have a different story to tell.
1: Wonderful.
3: Visit Africa and you will have a different story to tell.
1: Wonderful.
3: We will be here next Sunday, I promise you, to give you more insight, more in-depth about Africa, this great continent.
1: Great stuff. Thank you very much. Why not? We'll do this again. It works.
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0: Tornadoes are strange and sudden. They can also be quite dangerous. But how do they form? What causes a tornado in the first place? Let's find out on today's episode of Colossal Questions. Whether you call them twisters, cyclones, or tornadoes, they're all the same. Giant, powerful, rotating columns of air that emerge out of a thunderstorm and reach down to the ground, spinning and sucking up dust, dirt, and debris as they whirl. But it takes more than just a thunderstorm to make a tornado. A few other things need to happen at the same time to create the perfect storm. First, a thunderstorm needs to start, usually in the spring or summer. Then, there needs to be a sudden change in wind direction and an increase in wind speed that causes the air in the thunderstorm clouds to start swirling faster and faster. Next, rising warm air from the ground literally tips the quick swirling air over. All that spinning forms a funnel that starts to suck up even more warm air from the ground. That funnel of spinning air keeps getting longer and longer while spinning until it finally touches the ground, officially becoming a tornado. Their strength is measured on a scale called the Enhanced Fujita Scale, which is split into six categories, each stronger and more dangerous than the last. A tornado with an EF value of 0 to 1 is considered to be fairly weak and likely won't do much damage, if any. EF 2 and 3 tornadoes are strong, with winds well over 100 miles per hour, or 161 kilometers per hour. The two most dangerous types of tornadoes on the scale are EF 4 and 5. EF 5's, the largest category, is any tornado with winds over 200 miles per hour or 322 kilometers per hour. Only about 2% of tornadoes ever get this strong. The strongest tornadoes can knock over trees, rip apart roofs, bring down buildings, and even send cars or trucks flying through the air. Tornadoes can form on almost every continent, but about three-quarters of them appear over the United States in an area called Tornado Alley that extends from South Dakota all the way down to Texas. The widest tornado ever formed was back in 2013 in El Reno, Oklahoma. That category EF5 tornado had winds of over 295 miles per hour, or 474 kilometers per hour, and was over 2 miles long and traveled more than 16 miles, or 26 kilometers, in just 40 minutes. The Bridge Creek Moor Twister on May 3, 1999, had unbelievable wind speeds of 318 miles per hour, or 512 kilometers per hour, the highest ever recorded. So next time you're in your cellar hiding from a terrible tornado, at least you'll understand how it happened.
1: Climates. Do you ever wonder why some areas on Earth are warm and others are cold? Why doesn't it get very cold in Southern California? But one state away in Nevada, it gets cold enough to snow. Why does it get so hot in the summer in Arizona, but not very cold in winter? Why is it freezing cold to the north and south poles, but always warm in Hawaii? The answer is climate. Climate refers to any area's normal weather pattern over a long period of time. It is different from weather. The weather in certain area changes from day to day, or even from 1 hour to the next. But climate changes very little, and if it does, it may take thousands of years for that change to take place. There are three main climates in our world: Arctic, tropical, and temperate. Arctic areas are located near the North and South Poles, The climate of the Arctic region is made up of long, cold winters and short, cool summers. There is a lot of variation in the climate across the Arctic, but all of it is very cold. The position of the sun has a lot to do with climate and whether it is mild, freezing, or hot. Because the Arctic does not get direct sunlight, it is colder there than other places on Earth. Even in the middle of the summer, the sun sits lower on the horizon in the Arctic than in other areas of the world. In winter, the sun is far below the horizon that it cannot be seen for months at a time. Within the Arctic and Antarctic are polar climates. These climates are at the North and South Poles. These climates do not support life. In the Antarctic or South Pole, the temperature is a lot colder than the North Pole. In fact, it never gets above freezing. But for a short time, the temperatures in the Arctic or North Pole may rise above freezing and the ice can melt. Just south of the Arctic Circle, there are sub-Arctic areas. These include Greenland, Alaska, Northern Canada, and the northern areas of Scandinavia and Siberia. In winter, the temperature is below zero and the rivers and lakes are frozen. But in summer, when temperatures rise above freezing, the ice melts and plants that grow on the tundra can support some animal life. If you don't like being cold or living where there isn't sunlight for long periods of time, then the Arctic is not the place for you. Instead, you may prefer a tropical climate. A tropical climate is a climate in a tropical region. Tropical climates are just north and south of the equator. Tropical climates are non-arid climates. Non-arid means they get a lot of rain, especially in the summertime. The temperatures are very warm in tropical climates. Even in winter, where there is less rain, it's still warm. The Congo in West Africa and the Amazon in Brazil are both examples of tropical climates, as well as some rainforests in Malaysia and Indonesia. There are two types of tropical climates, equatorial and desert. Equatorial climates run along the equator. The temperatures are warm in these locations year-round. Rain falls all year in these areas as well. During the summer, it gets very hot and humid, and when it rains, it usually occurs with thunderstorms. Fiji, Samoa, and Tonga are examples of equatorial climates. Desert climates are very dry and hot. They get very little or no rain at all. Desert climates are found in North Africa, such as the Sahara Desert, in Arabia, and in parts of Australia. If you don't like the idea of living in a very cold Arctic climate or a very hot tropical climate, then perhaps you need something in the middle. In a temperate climate, it doesn't get very hot or very cold. Instead, the temperature usually stays about the same. Most of Canada, Europe, Central Asia, and southern parts of Australia and South America are all places that have temperate climates. There are two categories of temperate climates, warm and cool. In warm climates, the winters are usually mild and wet, and the summers are hot and dry. Some areas of Chile and Argentina, as well as Southern California, are examples of warm climates. The Mediterranean, where Greece and parts of France, Italy, and Spain are located, are also warm climates. In cool climates, the winters are cold and the summers are warm. The winter months have snow and freezing temperatures for short periods of time. And there is less rain in the summer than there is in winter. Examples of cool climates include the British Isles, Northern Europe, and New Zealand. Two major contributors to an area's climate are how close an area is to the ocean and how high above sea level an area is. The higher the elevation, the colder the climate. And the lower the elevation, the warmer the climate. For example, if you were to climb a mountain in a warm area, the higher you get, the cooler it becomes. And the climate is no longer a warm one. Oceans and seas affect climates, too, by absorbing the heat from the sun. That's why it's warmer nearer the coast and cooler further away. Hot or cold winds also affect the climate. Climates can vary drastically inside a single country. The United States is one, for example. Hawaii is a tropical climate. Alaska is part of the subarctic climate. And within the other 48 states, there are desert areas, rainy areas, and dry climates. The warmest areas in the United States are in the Southwest, and the cooler areas are in the North. Seasons also affect the climate of an area. Some areas experience a wide range of weather patterns throughout the year, while others stay about the same temperature. Climates can change over a long period of time. Thousands of years ago, the entire climate of the Earth was much cooler than it is now. This period of time was called the Ice Age. The ice caps or glaciers covering the North Pole covered nearly the entire northern hemisphere of the Earth. Several reasons that climates change over long periods of time include volcanic eruptions, the Earth's orbit around the sun, and how much energy the sun sends to the Earth. Other forces can also affect climate change. Many scientists believe human behavior causes climate changes, and that things like building large cities, cutting down forests, pollution, and natural gas all contribute to climate change. Based on what you've learned today, can you guess what type of climate you live in?

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0: Tornadoes are strange and sudden. They can also be quite dangerous. But how do they form? What causes a tornado in the first place? Let's find out on today's episode of Colossal Questions. Whether you call them twisters, cyclones, or tornadoes, they're all the same. Giant, powerful, rotating columns of air that emerge out of a thunderstorm and reach down to the ground, spinning and sucking up dust, dirt, and debris as they whirl. But it takes more than just a thunderstorm to make a tornado. A few other things need to happen at the same time to create the perfect storm. First, a thunderstorm needs to start, usually in the spring or summer. Then, there needs to be a sudden change in wind direction and an increase in wind speed that causes the air in the thunderstorm clouds to start swirling faster and faster. Next, rising warm air from the ground literally tips the quick swirling air over. All that spinning forms a funnel that starts to suck up even more warm air from the ground. That funnel of spinning air keeps getting longer and longer while spinning until it finally touches the ground, officially becoming a tornado. Their strength is measured on a scale called the Enhanced Fujita Scale, which is split into 6 categories, each stronger and more dangerous than the last. A tornado with an EF value of 0 to 1 is considered to be fairly weak and likely won't do much damage, if any. EF 2 and 3 tornadoes are strong, with winds well over 100 miles per hour, or 161 kilometers per hour. The 2 most dangerous types of tornadoes on the scale are EF 4 and 5. EF 5's, the largest category, is any tornado with winds over 200 miles per hour or 322 kilometers per hour. Only about 2% of tornadoes ever get this strong. The strongest tornadoes can knock over trees, rip apart roofs, bring down buildings, and even send cars or trucks flying through the air. Tornadoes can form on almost every continent, but about 3/4 of them appear over the United States in an area called Tornado Alley that extends from South Dakota all the way down to Texas. The widest tornado ever formed was back in 2013 in El Reno, Oklahoma. That category EF5 tornado had winds of over 295 miles per hour, or 474 kilometers per hour, and was over 2 miles long and traveled more than 16 miles, or 26 kilometers, in just 40 minutes. The Bridge Creek Moore Twister on May 3, 1999, had unbelievable wind speeds of 318 miles per hour, or 512 kilometers per hour, the highest ever recorded. So next time you're in your cellar hiding from a terrible tornado, at least you'll understand how it happened.
1: Climates. Do you ever wonder why some areas on Earth are warm and others are cold? Why doesn't it get very cold in Southern California? But one state away in Nevada, it gets cold enough to snow. Why does it get so hot in the summer in Arizona, but not very cold in winter? Why is it freezing cold to the North and South Poles, but always warm in Hawaii? The answer is climate. Climate refers to any area's normal weather pattern over a long period of time. It is different from weather. The weather in certain area changes from day to day, or even from 1 hour to the next. But climate changes very little, and if it does, it may take thousands of years for that change to take place. There are 3 main climates in our world: Arctic, tropical, and temperate. Arctic areas are located near the North and South Poles, The climate of the Arctic region is made up of long, cold winters and short, cool summers. There is a lot of variation in the climate across the Arctic, but all of it is very cold. The position of the sun has a lot to do with climate and whether it is mild, freezing, or hot. Because the Arctic does not get direct sunlight, it is colder there than other places on Earth. Even in the middle of the summer, the sun sits lower on the horizon in the Arctic than in other areas of the world. In winter, the sun is far below the horizon that it cannot be seen for months at a time. Within the Arctic and Antarctic are polar climates. These climates are at the North and South Poles. These climates do not support life. In the Antarctic or South Pole, the temperature is a lot colder than the North Pole. In fact, it never gets above freezing. But for a short time, the temperatures in the Arctic or North Pole may rise above freezing and the ice can melt. Just south of the Arctic Circle, there are sub-Arctic areas. These include Greenland, Alaska, Northern Canada, and the northern areas of Scandinavia and Siberia. In winter, the temperature is below zero and the rivers and lakes are frozen. But in summer, when temperatures rise above freezing, the ice melts and plants that grow on the tundra can support some animal life. If you don't like being cold or living where there isn't sunlight for long periods of time, then the Arctic is not the place for you. Instead, you may prefer a tropical climate. A tropical climate is a climate in a tropical region. Tropical climates are just north and south of the equator. Tropical climates are non-arid climates. Non-arid means they get a lot of rain, especially in the summertime. The temperatures are very warm in tropical climates. Even in winter, where there is less rain, it's still warm. The Congo in West Africa and the Amazon in Brazil are both examples of tropical climates, as well as some rainforests in Malaysia and Indonesia. There are two types of tropical climates, equatorial and desert. Equatorial climates run along the equator. The temperatures are warm in these locations year-round. Rain falls all year in these areas as well. During the summer, it gets very hot and humid, and when it rains, it usually occurs with thunderstorms. Fiji, Samoa, and Tonga are examples of equatorial climates. Desert climates are very dry and hot. They get very little or no rain at all. Desert climates are found in North Africa, such as the Sahara Desert, in Arabia, and in parts of Australia. If you don't like the idea of living in a very cold Arctic climate or a very hot tropical climate, then perhaps you need something in the middle. In a temperate climate, it doesn't get very hot or very cold. Instead, the temperature usually stays about the same. Most of Canada, Europe, Central Asia, and southern parts of Australia and South America are all places that have temperate climates. There are two categories of temperate climates, warm and cool. In warm climates, the winters are usually mild and wet, and the summers are hot and dry. Some areas of Chile and Argentina, as well as Southern California, are examples of warm climates. The Mediterranean, where Greece and parts of France, Italy, and Spain are located, are also warm climates. In cool climates, the winters are cold and the summers are warm. The winter months have snow and freezing temperatures for short periods of time. And there is less rain in the summer than there is in winter. Examples of cool climates include the British Isles, Northern Europe, and New Zealand. Two major contributors to an area's climate are how close an area is to the ocean and how high above sea level an area is. The higher the elevation, the colder the climate. And the lower the elevation, the warmer the climate. For example, if you were to climb a mountain in a warm area, the higher you get, the cooler it becomes. And the climate is no longer a warm one. Oceans and seas affect climates, too, by absorbing the heat from the sun. That's why it's warmer nearer the coast and cooler further away. Hot or cold winds also affect the climate. Climates can vary drastically inside a single country. The United States is one, for example. Hawaii is a tropical climate. Alaska is part of the subarctic climate. And within the other 48 states, there are desert areas, rainy areas, and dry climates. The warmest areas in the United States are in the Southwest, and the cooler areas are in the North. Seasons also affect the climate of an area. Some areas experience a wide range of weather patterns throughout the year, while others stay about the same temperature. Climates can change over a long period of time. Thousands of years ago, the entire climate of the Earth was much cooler than it is now. This period of time was called the Ice Age. The ice caps or glaciers covering the North Pole covered nearly the entire northern hemisphere of the Earth. Several reasons that climates change over long periods of time include volcanic eruptions, the Earth's orbit around the sun, and how much energy the sun sends to the Earth. Other forces can also affect climate change. Many scientists believe human behavior causes climate changes, and that things like building large cities, cutting down forests, pollution, and natural gas all contribute to climate change. Based on what you've learned today, can you guess what type of climate you live in?

0: Come on, Danny. You got no drawers, right?
1: Yeah. Come on. Tell us about that girl.
2: What'd you do this summer, Sandy?
3: Oh, I spent most of it at the beach. I met a boy there.
4: Hauled your cookies all the way to the beach for some guy?
3: Well, he was sort of special.
4: There ain't no such thing.
3: He was really romantic.
1: Hey,
0: come on. You don't want to hear all the horny details.
1: Are you kidding me?
0: All right, I'll tell you.

0: sounds real nice.
1: True love, and he didn't lay a hand on you? Sounds like a creep to me.
0: Well, he wasn't. He was a gentleman.
2: Hey, what was his name?
0: Danny. Danny Zuko.

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0: Tornadoes are strange and sudden. They can also be quite dangerous. But how do they form? What causes a tornado in the first place? Let's find out on today's episode of Colossal Questions. Whether you call them twisters, cyclones, or tornadoes, they're all the same. Giant, powerful, rotating columns of air that emerge out of a thunderstorm and reach down to the ground, spinning and sucking up dust, dirt, and debris as they whirl. But it takes more than just a thunderstorm to make a tornado. A few other things need to happen at the same time to create the perfect storm. First, a thunderstorm needs to start, usually in the spring or summer. Then, there needs to be a sudden change in wind direction and an increase in wind speed that causes the air in the thunderstorm clouds to start swirling faster and faster. Next, rising warm air from the ground literally tips the quick swirling air over. All that spinning forms a funnel that starts to suck up even more warm air from the ground. That funnel of spinning air keeps getting longer and longer while spinning until it finally touches the ground, officially becoming a tornado. Their strength is measured on a scale called the Enhanced Fujita Scale, which is split into 6 categories, each stronger and more dangerous than the last. A tornado with an EF value of 0 to 1 is considered to be fairly weak and likely won't do much damage, if any. EF 2 and 3 tornadoes are strong, with winds well over 100 miles per hour, or 161 kilometers per hour. The 2 most dangerous types of tornadoes on the scale are EF 4 and 5. EF 5's, the largest category, is any tornado with winds over 200 miles per hour or 322 kilometers per hour. Only about 2% of tornadoes ever get this strong. The strongest tornadoes can knock over trees, rip apart roofs, bring down buildings, and even send cars or trucks flying through the air. Tornadoes can form on almost every continent, but about 3/4 of them appear over the United States in an area called Tornado Alley that extends from South Dakota all the way down to Texas. The widest tornado ever formed was back in 2013 in El Reno, Oklahoma. That category EF5 tornado had winds of over 295 miles per hour, or 474 kilometers per hour, and was over 2 miles long and traveled more than 16 miles, or 26 kilometers, in just 40 minutes. The Bridge Creek Moore Twister on May 3, 1999, had unbelievable wind speeds of 318 miles per hour, or 512 kilometers per hour, the highest ever recorded. So next time you're in your cellar hiding from a terrible tornado, at least you'll understand how it happened.
1: Climates. Do you ever wonder why some areas on Earth are warm and others are cold? Why doesn't it get very cold in Southern California? But one state away in Nevada, it gets cold enough to snow. Why does it get so hot in the summer in Arizona, but not very cold in winter? Why is it freezing cold to the North and South Poles, but always warm in Hawaii? The answer is climate. Climate refers to any area's normal weather pattern over a long period of time. It is different from weather. The weather in certain area changes from day to day or even from 1 hour to the next. But climate changes very little, and if it does, it may take thousands of years for that change to take place. There are 3 main climates in our world: Arctic, tropical, and temperate. Arctic areas are located near the North and South Poles. The climate of the Arctic region is made up of long, cold winters and short, cool summers. There is a lot of variation in the climate across the Arctic, but all of it is very cold. The position of the sun has a lot to do with climate, and whether it is mild, freezing, or hot. Because the Arctic does not get direct sunlight, it is colder there than other places on Earth. Even in the middle of the summer, the sun sits lower on the horizon in the Arctic than in other areas of the world. In winter, the sun is far below the horizon that it cannot be seen for months at a time. Within the Arctic and Antarctic are polar climates. These climates are at the North and South poles. These climates do not support life. In the Antarctic or South Pole, the temperature is a lot colder than the North Pole. In fact, it never gets above freezing. But for a short time, the temperatures in the Arctic or North Pole may rise above freezing and the ice can melt. Just south of the Arctic Circle, there are sub-Arctic areas. These include Greenland, Alaska, northern Canada, and the northern areas of Scandinavia and Siberia. In winter, the temperature is below zero and the rivers and lakes are frozen. But in summer, when temperatures rise above freezing, the ice melts and plants that grow on the tundra can support some animal life. If you don't like being cold or living where there isn't sunlight for long periods of time, then the Arctic is not the place for you. Instead, you may prefer a tropical climate. A tropical climate is a climate in a tropical region. Tropical climates are just north and south of the equator. Tropical climates are non-arid climates. Non-arid means they get a lot of rain, especially in the summertime. The temperatures are very warm in tropical climates. Even in winter, where there is less rain, it's still warm. The Congo in West Africa and the Amazon in Brazil are both examples of tropical climates, as well as some rainforests in Malaysia and Indonesia. There are two types of tropical climates, equatorial and desert. Equatorial climates run along the equator. The temperatures are warm in these locations year-round. Rain falls all year in these areas as well. During the summer, it gets very hot and humid, and when it rains, it usually occurs with thunderstorms. Fiji, Samoa, and Tonga are examples of equatorial climates. Desert climates are very dry and hot. They get very little or no rain at all. Desert climates are found in North Africa, such as the Sahara Desert, in Arabia, and in parts of Australia. If you don't like the idea of living in a very cold Arctic climate or a very hot tropical climate, then perhaps you need something in the middle. In a temperate climate, it doesn't get very hot or very cold. Instead, the temperature usually stays about the same. Most of Canada, Europe, Central Asia, and southern parts of Australia and South America are all places that have temperate climates. There are two categories of temperate climates, warm and cool. In warm climates, the winters are usually mild and wet, and the summers are hot and dry. Some areas of Chile and Argentina, as well as Southern California, are examples of warm climates. The Mediterranean, where Greece and parts of France, Italy, and Spain are located, are also warm climates. In cool climates, the winters are cold and the summers are warm. The winter months have snow and freezing temperatures for short periods of time, and there is less rain in the summer than there is in winter. Examples of cool climates include the British Isles, Northern Europe, and New Zealand. Two major contributors to an area's climate are how close an area is to the ocean and how high above sea level an area is. The higher the elevation, the colder the climate. And the lower the elevation, the warmer the climate. For example, if you were to climb a mountain in a warm area, the higher you get, the cooler it becomes. And the climate is no longer a warm one. Oceans and seas affect climates, too, by absorbing the heat from the sun. That's why it's warmer nearer the coast and cooler further away. Hot or cold winds also affect the climate. Climates can vary drastically inside a single country. The United States is one, for example. Hawaii is a tropical climate. Alaska is part of the subarctic climate. And within the other 48 states, there are desert areas, rainy areas, and dry climates. The warmest areas in the United States are in the Southwest, and the cooler areas are in the North. Seasons also affect the climate of an area. Some areas experience a wide range of weather patterns throughout the year, while others stay about the same temperature. Climates can change over a long period of time. Thousands of years ago, the entire climate of the Earth was much cooler than it is now. This period of time was called the Ice Age. The ice caps or glaciers covering the North Pole covered nearly the entire northern hemisphere of the Earth. Several reasons that climates change over long periods of time include volcanic eruptions, the Earth's orbit around the sun, and how much energy the sun sends to the Earth. Other forces can also affect climate change. Many scientists believe human behavior causes climate changes, and that things like building large cities, cutting down forests, pollution, and natural gas all contribute to climate change. Based on what you've learned today, can you guess what type of climate you live in?

Hey, all right. Would you give a big round of applause to my good friend, Brandy Zidane? She's going to help me out with a couple tunes tonight. This is a tune called Big Smoke.

His greatest hits. This is one of the songs therein. A lot of people have done this, but it never sounds quite like it, except when they do it. The thing called Dancing in the Street.

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0: Ah, the all-powerful sun. It brings us light and warmth, and without it, there wouldn't be much life on our planet. But have you ever actually wondered what would happen to life on Earth if the sun suddenly burned out? Let's find out on today's episode of Colossal Questions. The sun is a star in the center of our solar system that all the planets orbit around. It's because of the sun that life on Earth exists in the first place. Experts have determined that the Earth's distance from the sun is just the right distance for humans to survive. If the Earth was a little closer, then we'd all be burnt to a crisp. But if it was a wee bit further away, we would all freeze to death. Or, in other words, almost all living things on Earth rely on the sun for survival. So that leaves us with a pretty big burning question to answer. What would happen if the sun suddenly burned out? Well, for starters, it would take over 8 minutes before we'd even notice here on Earth. That's because the sun is so far away that it takes light over 8 minutes to get from the sun to your eyes. But once those last magical minutes had passed, it would be absolute, complete darkness. And that goes for the moon, too. You see, moonlight is just sunlight reflecting off the moon, so even if the sun burned out at night, you'd still see the moon suddenly disappear into darkness. We rely on the sun not just for its light, but also for its warmth. So if the sun suddenly burned out, things wouldn't just get dark, they'd start to get really, really cold. Within a week, temperatures around the globe would drop to below freezing, kind of like the coldest winter day every single day. Within a year, the temperature of the Earth would drop to over 100 degrees below freezing, which is so cold that no human could survive on the planet's surface. The temperature would keep dropping and dropping and dropping over hundreds and thousands of years until it settled at around negative 400 degrees Fahrenheit, or negative 240 degrees Celsius. So, next time the sun seems annoying on a sweltering summer day, just remember, it could be a lot worse. And now you know what the Earth would be like if the sun disappeared.
1: This is the tale of two ancient cities and the trees that determined their destinies. In 3000 BC, Uruk was more densely populated than modern-day New York City. This crowded capital had to continually expand their irrigation system to feed its growing population. 2,500 years later, in Sri Lanka, the city of Anuradhapura had a similar problem. They were also growing constantly, and like Uruk, their city relied heavily on an elaborate irrigation system. As Uruk grew, its farmers began chopping down trees to make space for more crops. In Anuradhapura, however, trees were sacred. Their city housed an offshoot of the Bodhi tree, under which Buddha himself was said to have attained enlightenment. Religious reverence slowed farmers' axes and even led the city to plant additional trees in urban parks. Initially, Uruk's expansion worked well, but without trees to filter their water supply, Uruk's irrigation system became contaminated. Evaporating water left mineral deposits, which rendered the soil too salty for agriculture. Conversely, Anuradhapura's irrigation system was designed to work in concert with the surrounding forest. Their city eventually grew to more than twice Uruk's population, and today, Anuradhapura still cares for a tree planted over 2,000 years ago. We may think of nature as being unconnected to our urban spaces, but trees have always been an essential part of successful cities. Trees act like a natural sponge, absorbing stormwater runoff before releasing it back into the atmosphere. The webs of their roots protect against mudslides while allowing soil to retain water and filter out toxins. Roots help prevent floods while reducing the need for storm drains and water treatment plants. Their porous leaves purify the air by trapping carbon and other pollutants, making them essential in the fight against climate change. Humanity has been uncovering these arboreal benefits for centuries, but trees aren't just crucial to the health of a city's infrastructure. They play a vital role in the health of its citizens as well. In the 1870s, Manhattan had few trees outside the island's parks. Without trees to provide shade, buildings absorbed up to 9 times more solar radiation during deadly summer heat waves. Combined with the period's poor sanitation standards, the oppressive heat made the city a breeding ground for bacteria like cholera. In modern-day Hong Kong, tall skyscrapers and underground infrastructure make it difficult for trees to grow. This contributes to the city's dangerously poor air quality, which can cause bronchitis and diminished lung function. Trees affect our mental health as well. Research indicates that the presence of green foliage increases attention spans and decreases stress levels. It's even been shown that hospital patients with views of brick walls recover more slowly than those with views of trees. Fortunately, many cities are full of views like this, and that's no accident. As early as the 18th century, city planners began to embrace the importance of urban trees. In 1733, Colonel James Oglethorpe planned the city of Savannah, Georgia, to ensure that no neighborhood was more than a 2-minute walk from a park. After World War II, Copenhagen directed all new development along 5 arteries, each sandwiched between a park. This layout increased the city's resilience to pollution and natural disasters. And urban trees don't just benefit people. Portland's Forest Park preserves the region's natural biodiversity, making the city home to various local plants, 112 bird species, and 62 species of mammals. No city is more committed to trees than Singapore. Since 1967, Singapore's government has planted over 1.2 million trees, including those within 50-meter-tall vertical gardens called super trees. These structures sustain themselves and nearby conservatories with solar energy and collected rainwater. Trees and vegetation currently cover over 50% of Singapore's landmass, reducing the need for air conditioning and encouraging low-pollution transportation. By 2050, it's estimated that over 65% of the world will be living in cities. City planners can lay an eco-friendly foundation, but it's up to the people who live in these urban forests to make them homes for more than humans.

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0: Ah, the all-powerful sun. It brings us light and warmth, and without it, there wouldn't be much life on our planet. But have you ever actually wondered what would happen to life on Earth if the sun suddenly burned out? Let's find out on today's episode of Colossal Questions. The sun is a star in the center of our solar system that all the planets orbit around. It's because of the sun that life on Earth exists in the first place. Experts have determined that the Earth's distance from the sun is just the right distance for humans to survive. If the Earth was a little closer, then we'd all be burnt to a crisp. But if it was a wee bit further away, we would all freeze to death. Or, in other words, almost all living things on Earth rely on the sun for survival. So that leaves us with a pretty big burning question to answer. What would happen if the sun suddenly burned out? Well, for starters, it would take over 8 minutes before we'd even notice here on Earth. That's because the sun is so far away that it takes light over 8 minutes to get from the sun to your eyes. But once those last magical minutes had passed, it would be absolute, complete darkness. And that goes for the moon, too. You see, moonlight is just sunlight reflecting off the moon, so even if the sun burned out at night, you'd still see the moon suddenly disappear into darkness. We rely on the sun not just for its light, but also for its warmth. So if the sun suddenly burned out, things wouldn't just get dark, they'd start to get really, really cold. Within a week, temperatures around the globe would drop to below freezing, kind of like the coldest winter day every single day. Within a year, the temperature of the Earth would drop to over 100 degrees below freezing, which is so cold that no human could survive on the planet's surface. The temperature would keep dropping and dropping and dropping over hundreds and thousands of years until it settled at around negative 400 degrees Fahrenheit, or negative 240 degrees Celsius. So, next time the sun seems annoying on a sweltering summer day, just remember, it could be a lot worse. And now you know what the Earth would be like if the sun disappeared.
1: This is the tale of two ancient cities and the trees that determined their destinies. In 3000 BC, Uruk was more densely populated than modern-day New York City. This crowded capital had to continually expand their irrigation system to feed its growing population. 2,500 years later, in Sri Lanka, the city of Anuradhapura had a similar problem. They were also growing constantly, and like Uruk, their city relied heavily on an elaborate irrigation system. As Uruk grew, its farmers began chopping down trees to make space for more crops. In Anuradhapura, however, trees were sacred. Their city housed an offshoot of the Bodhi tree, under which Buddha himself was said to have attained enlightenment. Religious reverence slowed farmers' axes and even led the city to plant additional trees in urban parks. Initially, Uruk's expansion worked well, but without trees to filter their water supply, Uruk's irrigation system became contaminated. Evaporating water left mineral deposits, which rendered the soil too salty for agriculture. Conversely, Anuradhapura's irrigation system was designed to work in concert with the surrounding forest. Their city eventually grew to more than twice Uruk's population, and today, Anuradhapura still cares for a tree planted over 2,000 years ago. We may think of nature as being unconnected to our urban spaces, but trees have always been an essential part of successful cities. Trees act like a natural sponge, absorbing stormwater runoff before releasing it back into the atmosphere. The webs of their roots protect against mudslides, while allowing soil to retain water and filter out toxins. Roots help prevent floods while reducing the need for storm drains and water treatment plants. Their porous leaves purify the air by trapping carbon and other pollutants, making them essential in the fight against climate change. Humanity has been uncovering these arboreal benefits for centuries, but trees aren't just crucial to the health of a city's infrastructure. They play a vital role in the health of its citizens as well. In the 1870s, Manhattan had few trees outside the island's parks. Without trees to provide shade, buildings absorbed up to 9 times more solar radiation during deadly summer heat waves. Combined with the period's poor sanitation standards, the oppressive heat made the city a breeding ground for bacteria like cholera. In modern-day Hong Kong, tall skyscrapers and underground infrastructure make it difficult for trees to grow. This contributes to the city's dangerously poor air quality, which can cause bronchitis and diminished lung function. Trees affect our mental health as well. Research indicates that the presence of green foliage increases attention spans and decreases stress levels. It's even been shown that hospital patients with views of brick walls recover more slowly than those with views of trees. Fortunately, many cities are full of views like this, and that's no accident. As early as the 18th century, city planners began to embrace the importance of urban trees. In 1733, Colonel James Oglethorpe planned the city of Savannah, Georgia, to ensure that no neighborhood was more than a 2-minute walk from a park. After World War II, Copenhagen directed all new development along 5 arteries, each sandwiched between a park. This layout increased the city's resilience to pollution and natural disasters. And urban trees don't just benefit people. Portland's Forest Park preserves the region's natural biodiversity, making the city home to various local plants, 112 bird species, and 62 species of mammals. No city is more committed to trees than Singapore. Since 1967, Singapore's government has planted over 1.2 million trees, including those within 50-meter-tall vertical gardens called super trees. These structures sustain themselves and nearby conservatories with solar energy and collected rainwater. Trees and vegetation currently cover over 50% of Singapore's landmass, reducing the need for air conditioning and encouraging low-pollution transportation. By 2050, it's estimated that over 65% of the world will be living in cities. City planners can lay an eco-friendly foundation, but it's up to the people who live in these urban forests to make them homes for more than humans.

Yeah.

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0: Ah, the all-powerful sun. It brings us light and warmth, and without it, there wouldn't be much life on our planet. But have you ever actually wondered what would happen to life on Earth if the sun suddenly burned out? Let's find out on today's episode of Colossal Questions. The sun is a star in the center of our solar system that all the planets orbit around. It's because of the sun that life on Earth exists in the first place. Experts have determined that the Earth's distance from the sun is just the right distance for humans to survive. If the Earth was a little closer, then we'd all be burnt to a crisp. But if it was a wee bit further away, we would all freeze to death. Or, in other words, almost all living things on Earth rely on the sun for survival. So that leaves us with a pretty big burning question to answer. What would happen if the sun suddenly burned out? Well, for starters, it would take over 8 minutes before we'd even notice here on Earth. That's because the sun is so far away that it takes light over 8 minutes to get from the sun to your eyes. But once those last magical minutes had passed, it would be absolute, complete darkness. And that goes for the moon, too. You see, moonlight is just sunlight reflecting off the moon, so even if the sun burned out at night, you'd still see the moon suddenly disappear into darkness. We rely on the sun not just for its light, but also for its warmth. So if the sun suddenly burned out, things wouldn't just get dark, they'd start to get really, really cold. Within a week, temperatures around the globe would drop to below freezing, kind of like the coldest winter day every single day. Within a year, the temperature of the Earth would drop to over 100 degrees below freezing, which is so cold that no human could survive on the planet's surface. The temperature would keep dropping and dropping and dropping over hundreds and thousands of years until it settled at around negative 400 degrees Fahrenheit, or negative 240 degrees Celsius. So, next time the sun seems annoying on a sweltering summer day, just remember, it could be a lot worse. And now you know what the Earth would be like if the sun disappeared.
1: This is the tale of two ancient cities and the trees that determined their destinies. In 3000 BC, Uruk was more densely populated than modern-day New York City. This crowded capital had to continually expand their irrigation system to feed its growing population. 2,500 years later, in Sri Lanka, the city of Anuradhapura had a similar problem. They were also growing constantly, and like Uruk, their city relied heavily on an elaborate irrigation system. As Uruk grew, its farmers began chopping down trees to make space for more crops. In Anuradhapura, however, trees were sacred. Their city housed an offshoot of the Bodhi tree, under which Buddha himself was said to have attained enlightenment. Religious reverence slowed farmers' axes and even led the city to plant additional trees in urban parks. Initially, Uruk's expansion worked well, but without trees to filter their water supply, Uruk's irrigation system became contaminated. Evaporating water left mineral deposits, which rendered the soil too salty for agriculture. Conversely, Anuradhapura's irrigation system was designed to work in concert with the surrounding forest. Their city eventually grew to more than twice Uruk's population, and today, Anuradhapura still cares for a tree planted over 2,000 years ago. We may think of nature as being unconnected to our urban spaces, but trees have always been an essential part of successful cities. Trees act like a natural sponge, absorbing stormwater runoff before releasing it back into the atmosphere. The webs of their roots protect against mudslides, while allowing soil to retain water and filter out toxins. Roots help prevent floods while reducing the need for storm drains and water treatment plants. Their porous leaves purify the air by trapping carbon and other pollutants, making them essential in the fight against climate change. Humanity has been uncovering these arboreal benefits for centuries, but trees aren't just crucial to the health of a city's infrastructure. They play a vital role in the health of its citizens as well. In the 1870s, Manhattan had few trees outside the island's parks. Without trees to provide shade, buildings absorbed up to 9 times more solar radiation during deadly summer heat waves. Combined with the period's poor sanitation standards, the oppressive heat made the city a breeding ground for bacteria like cholera. In modern-day Hong Kong, tall skyscrapers and underground infrastructure make it difficult for trees to grow. This contributes to the city's dangerously poor air quality, which can cause bronchitis and diminished lung function. Trees affect our mental health as well. Research indicates that the presence of green foliage increases attention spans and decreases stress levels. It's even been shown that hospital patients with views of brick walls recover more slowly than those with views of trees. Fortunately, many cities are full of views like this, and that's no accident. As early as the 18th century, city planners began to embrace the importance of urban trees. In 1733, Colonel James Oglethorpe planned the city of Savannah, Georgia, to ensure that no neighborhood was more than a 2-minute walk from a park. After World War II, Copenhagen directed all new development along 5 arteries, each sandwiched between a park. This layout increased the city's resilience to pollution and natural disasters. And urban trees don't just benefit people. Portland's Forest Park preserves the region's natural biodiversity, making the city home to various local plants, 112 bird species, and 62 species of mammals. No city is more committed to trees than Singapore. Since 1967, Singapore's government has planted over 1.2 million trees, including those within 50-meter-tall vertical gardens called super trees. These structures sustain themselves and nearby conservatories with solar energy and collected rainwater. Trees and vegetation currently cover over 50% of Singapore's landmass, reducing the need for air conditioning and encouraging low-pollution transportation. By 2050, it's estimated that over 65% of the world will be living in cities. City planners can lay an eco-friendly foundation, but it's up to the people who live in these urban forests to make them homes for more than humans.

Hey, all right. Would you give a big round of applause to my good friend, Brandy Zidane? She's going to help me out with a couple tunes tonight. This is a tune called Big Smoke.

hangman, slack up your rope, oh, slack it for a while. I looked down yonder and I seen Paul coming, he's walked for a many long mile. Oh, Paul, say, Paul, have you brung me any gold?

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But I just walked these many long miles, see you on the hanging tree. Hangman, hangman, slack up your rope, oh, slack it for a while. I looked down yonder and I seen Ma coming, she's walked for many long miles.

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Cause I know my frame of mind. Nobody has to be so blind and so unfeeling.

Each year, we hear about another hurricane, cyclone, or typhoon bearing down on a coastal city and battering it with stormy weather strong enough to cause all kinds of damage. But what actually is a hurricane and what causes them? Let's find out on today's episode of Colossal Questions. Each year, around 150 hurricanes form all across the globe in the warm ocean waters near the equator. These massive storms are called hurricanes in the Atlantic Ocean, Caribbean Sea, Gulf of Mexico, and Eastern Pacific Ocean. But in the Western Pacific, they're known as typhoons. In the Southern Pacific and Indian Oceans, they're called cyclones, and scientists call them all tropical cyclones, no matter where they happen. But no matter what you call them, they are easy to recognize by their colossal size, distinctive swirly shape, and big blank spot in the middle, known as the eye of the storm. They form over warm tropical ocean water as the warm air floating just above the water rises and is replaced by cooler air higher in the sky. Now that it's closer to the warm ocean, the cool air will start to warm up and rise, making a cycle. If this cycle starts to happen fast enough, it can cause huge storm clouds to form. These massive clouds begin to spin. As the spinning cycle continues to suck up hot air, the spiral gets stronger and the winds get faster. When the winds get to 39 miles an hour, or 62 kilometers an hour, the weather system officially becomes known as a tropical storm. These are plenty strong enough to cause damage and flooding. Once the wind speed reaches 75 miles per hour, or 120 kilometers per hour, well, that's when the storm is officially considered a hurricane. Some super strong hurricanes have been known to have winds stronger than 200 miles per hour, or 322 kilometers per hour. And if strong winds weren't dangerous enough, hurricanes also tend to be pretty large, typically around 300 miles, or 483 kilometers, across, and sometimes up to 600 miles, or 966 kilometers. Not only that, but these storms also move slowly, usually just 10 to 20 miles per hour, or 16 to 32 kilometers per hour. That means there's plenty of time for a hurricane to pass overhead, wreaking havoc for upwards of a week at a time. Strong winds and driving rain for miles and miles, all creeping along at a snail's pace. Well, no wonder hurricanes are known for causing so much damage. Most hurricanes build momentum out in the water, but once they hit land, they slowly start to lose strength. Why? Well, without the warm water below to heat up the air, the cycle short circuits and the storm starts to shrink and slow down. Hurricanes might start to die out over land, but it's also where they do the most damage. Storm surges, flooding, downed trees, and flying debris from high-speed winds all make the coast extra dangerous when a hurricane is overhead. So, if you live near a coast that gets hit by hurricanes, cyclones, or typhoons, don't panic. Just make sure to stay prepared, stay safe, and stay alert. Oh, and expect a few things to get wet.

When I was a kid, my understanding of the seasons was that December and January were cold and covered with snow. April and May were bursting with flowers. July and August were hot and sunshiny. And September and October were a kaleidoscope of colorful leaves. It was just the way the world worked, and it was magical. If you had told me back then that one-third of Earth's population had never seen snow, or that July 4th was most definitely not a beach day, I would have thought you were crazy. But in reality, seasonal change with four distinct seasons only happens in two regions on the planet, and even in those two, the seasons are reversed. But why? A lot of people have heard of an astronomer called Johannes Kepler and how he proved that the planetary orbits are elliptical and that the sun is not at the center of the orbit. It was a big deal when he figured this out several hundred years ago. His discovery solved a lot of mathematical problems that astronomers were having with planetary orbit measurements. While it's true that our orbit's not perfectly circular, those pictures in our science books, on TV, and in the movies give an exaggerated impression of how elongated our orbit is. In fact, Earth's orbit is very nearly a perfect circle. However, because Earth's orbit is technically an ellipse, even though it doesn't look like one, and the sun isn't quite exactly at the center, it means that our distance from the sun does change through the year. Aha! So winter happens when the Earth is further away from the sun. Well, no, not so fast. The Earth is actually closer to the sun in January than we are in July, by 5 million kilometers. January is smack dab in the middle of the coldest season of the year for those of us up north. Still not convinced? How about this? Summer and winter occur simultaneously on the surface of our planet. When it's winter in Connecticut, it's summer in New Zealand. So if it's not the distance from the sun, what else could it be? Well, we need to also know that the Earth doesn't sit straight up. It actually tilts. And that axial tilt of the Earth is one of the main reasons for the seasons. The Earth spins on an axis that's tilted 23.5 degrees from vertical. At the same time, the Earth revolves around the sun with the axis always pointing in the same direction in space. Together with the tilt, the spinning and revolving causes the number of hours of daylight in a region to change as the year goes by, with more hours in summer and fewer in winter. So, when the sun is shining on the Earth, it warms up. After the sun sets, it has time to cool down. So in the summer, any location that's about 40 degrees north of the equator, like Hartford, Connecticut, will get 15 hours of daylight each day and 9 hours of darkness. It warms up for longer than it cools. This happens day after day, so there's an overall warming effect. Remember this fact for later. In the winter, the opposite happens. There are many more hours of cooling time than warming time, and day after day, this results in a cooling effect. The interesting thing is, as you move north, the number of daylight hours in summer increases. So Juneau, Alaska would get about 19 hours of daylight on the same summer day that Tallahassee, Florida gets about 14. In fact, in the summertime at the North Pole, the sun never sets. Okay, then. It's all about daylight hours. I've got it. Well, no. There's another important piece to this puzzle. If daylight hours were the only thing that determined average temperature, wouldn't the North Pole be the hottest place on Earth in northern summer? Because it receives 24 hours of daylight in the months surrounding the summer solstice. But it's the North Pole. There's still icebergs in the water and snow on the ground. So what's going on? The Earth is a sphere, and so the amount of solar energy an area receives changes based on how high the sun is in the sky, which, as you know, changes during the day between sunrise and sunset. But the maximum height also changes during the year, with the greatest solar height during the summer months and highest of all at noon on the summer solstice, which is June 21st in the northern hemisphere and December 21st in the southern hemisphere. This is because as the Earth revolves, the northern hemisphere ends up tilted away from the sun in the winter and toward the sun in summer, which puts the sun more directly overhead for longer amounts of time. Remember those increased summertime daylight hours? And solar energy per square kilometer increases as the sun gets higher in the sky. So, when the sun's at an angle, the amount of energy delivered to each square of the sunlit area is less. Therefore, even though the North Pole is getting 24 hours of daylight to warm up, the sunlight it receives is very spread out and delivers less energy than a place further south, where the sun is higher in the sky because it's more tilted toward the sun. Besides, the North Pole has a lot to make up for. It was cooling down without any sunlight at all for 6 months straight. So, as the seasons change, wherever you are, you can now appreciate not just the beauty of each new season, but the astronomical complexity that brings them to you.

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Each year, we hear about another hurricane, cyclone, or typhoon bearing down on a coastal city and battering it with stormy weather strong enough to cause all kinds of damage. But what actually is a hurricane and what causes them? Let's find out on today's episode of Colossal Questions. Each year, around 150 hurricanes form all across the globe in the warm ocean waters near the equator. These massive storms are called hurricanes in the Atlantic Ocean, Caribbean Sea, Gulf of Mexico, and Eastern Pacific Ocean. But in the Western Pacific, they're known as typhoons. In the Southern Pacific and Indian Oceans, they're called cyclones, and scientists call them all tropical cyclones, no matter where they happen. But no matter what you call them, they are easy to recognize by their colossal size, distinctive swirly shape, and big blank spot in the middle, known as the eye of the storm. They form over warm tropical ocean water as the warm air floating just above the water rises and is replaced by cooler air higher in the sky. Now that it's closer to the warm ocean, the cool air will start to warm up and rise, making a cycle. If this cycle starts to happen fast enough, it can cause huge storm clouds to form. These massive clouds begin to spin. As the spinning cycle continues to suck up hot air, the spiral gets stronger and the winds get faster. When the winds get to 39 miles an hour, or 62 kilometers an hour, the weather system officially becomes known as a tropical storm. These are plenty strong enough to cause damage and flooding. Once the wind speed reaches 75 miles per hour, or 120 kilometers per hour, well, that's when the storm is officially considered a hurricane. Some super strong hurricanes have been known to have winds stronger than 200 miles per hour, or 322 kilometers per hour. And if strong winds weren't dangerous enough, hurricanes also tend to be pretty large, typically around 300 miles, or 483 kilometers, across, and sometimes up to 600 miles, or 966 kilometers. Not only that, but these storms also move slowly, usually just 10 to 20 miles per hour, or 16 to 32 kilometers per hour. That means there's plenty of time for a hurricane to pass overhead, wreaking havoc for upwards of a week at a time. Strong winds and driving rain for miles and miles, all creeping along at a snail's pace. Well, no wonder hurricanes are known for causing so much damage. Most hurricanes build momentum out in the water, but once they hit land, they slowly start to lose strength. Why? Well, without the warm water below to heat up the air, the cycle short circuits and the storm starts to shrink and slow down. Hurricanes might start to die out over land, but it's also where they do the most damage. Storm surges, flooding, downed trees, and flying debris from high-speed winds all make the coast extra dangerous when a hurricane is overhead. So, if you live near a coast that gets hit by hurricanes, cyclones, or typhoons, don't panic. Just make sure to stay prepared, stay safe, and stay alert. Oh, and expect a few things to get wet.

When I was a kid, my understanding of the seasons was that December and January were cold and covered with snow. April and May were bursting with flowers. July and August were hot and sunshiny. And September and October were a kaleidoscope of colorful leaves. It was just the way the world worked, and it was magical. If you had told me back then that one-third of Earth's population had never seen snow, or that July 4th was most definitely not a beach day, I would have thought you were crazy. But in reality, seasonal change with four distinct seasons only happens in two regions on the planet, and even in those two, the seasons are reversed. But why? A lot of people have heard of an astronomer called Johannes Kepler and how he proved that the planetary orbits are elliptical and that the sun is not at the center of the orbit. It was a big deal when he figured this out several hundred years ago. His discovery solved a lot of mathematical problems that astronomers were having with planetary orbit measurements. While it's true that our orbit's not perfectly circular, those pictures in our science books, on TV, and in the movies give an exaggerated impression of how elongated our orbit is. In fact, Earth's orbit is very nearly a perfect circle. However, because Earth's orbit is technically an ellipse, even though it doesn't look like one, and the sun isn't quite exactly at the center, it means that our distance from the sun does change through the year. Aha! So winter happens when the Earth is further away from the sun. Well, no, not so fast. The Earth is actually closer to the sun in January than we are in July, by 5 million kilometers. January is smack dab in the middle of the coldest season of the year for those of us up north. Still not convinced? How about this? Summer and winter occur simultaneously on the surface of our planet. When it's winter in Connecticut, it's summer in New Zealand. So if it's not the distance from the sun, what else could it be? Well, we need to also know that the Earth doesn't sit straight up. It actually tilts. And that axial tilt of the Earth is one of the main reasons for the seasons. The Earth spins on an axis that's tilted 23.5 degrees from vertical. At the same time, the Earth revolves around the sun with the axis always pointing in the same direction in space. Together with the tilt, the spinning and revolving causes the number of hours of daylight in a region to change as the year goes by, with more hours in summer and fewer in winter. So, when the sun is shining on the Earth, it warms up. After the sun sets, it has time to cool down. So in the summer, any location that's about 40 degrees north of the equator, like Hartford, Connecticut, will get 15 hours of daylight each day and 9 hours of darkness. It warms up for longer than it cools. This happens day after day, so there's an overall warming effect. Remember this fact for later. In the winter, the opposite happens. There are many more hours of cooling time than warming time, and day after day, this results in a cooling effect. The interesting thing is, as you move north, the number of daylight hours in summer increases. So Juneau, Alaska would get about 19 hours of daylight on the same summer day that Tallahassee, Florida gets about 14. In fact, in the summertime at the North Pole, the sun never sets. Okay, then. It's all about daylight hours. I've got it. Well, no. There's another important piece to this puzzle. If daylight hours were the only thing that determined average temperature, wouldn't the North Pole be the hottest place on Earth in northern summer? Because it receives 24 hours of daylight in the months surrounding the summer solstice. But it's the North Pole. There's still icebergs in the water and snow on the ground. So what's going on? The Earth is a sphere, and so the amount of solar energy an area receives changes based on how high the sun is in the sky, which, as you know, changes during the day between sunrise and sunset. But the maximum height also changes during the year, with the greatest solar height during the summer months and highest of all at noon on the summer solstice, which is June 21st in the northern hemisphere and December 21st in the southern hemisphere. This is because as the Earth revolves, the northern hemisphere ends up tilted away from the sun in the winter and toward the sun in summer, which puts the sun more directly overhead for longer amounts of time. Remember those increased summertime daylight hours? And solar energy per square kilometer increases as the sun gets higher in the sky. So, when the sun's at an angle, the amount of energy delivered to each square of the sunlit area is less. Therefore, even though the North Pole is getting 24 hours of daylight to warm up, the sunlight it receives is very spread out and delivers less energy than a place further south, where the sun is higher in the sky because it's more tilted toward the sun. Besides, the North Pole has a lot to make up for. It was cooling down without any sunlight at all for 6 months straight. So, as the seasons change, wherever you are, you can now appreciate not just the beauty of each new season, but the astronomical complexity that brings them to you.

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question. Each year, we hear about another hurricane, cyclone, or typhoon bearing down on a coastal city and battering it with stormy weather strong enough to cause all kinds of damage. But what actually is a hurricane and what causes them? Let's find out on today's episode of Colossal Questions. Each year, around 100

150 hurricanes form all across the globe in the warm ocean waters near the equator. These massive storms are called hurricanes in the Atlantic Ocean, Caribbean Sea, Gulf of Mexico, and Eastern Pacific Ocean. But in the Western Pacific, they're known as typhoons. In the Southern Pacific and Indian Oceans, they're called cyclones, and scientists call them all tropical cyclones, no matter where they happen. But no matter what you call them, they are easy to recognize by their colossal size, distinctive swirly shape, and big blank spot in the middle, known as the eye of the storm. They form over warm tropical ocean water as the warm air floating just above the water rises and is replaced by cooler air higher in the sky. Now that it's closer to the warm ocean, the cool air will start to warm up and rise, making a cycle. If this cycle starts to happen fast enough, it can cause huge storm clouds to form. These massive clouds begin to spin. As the spinning cycle continues to suck up hot air, the spiral gets stronger and the winds get faster. When the winds get to 39 miles an hour, or 62 kilometers an hour, the weather system officially becomes known as a tropical storm. These are plenty strong enough to cause damage and flooding. Once the wind speed reaches 75 miles per hour, or 120 kilometers per hour, well, that's when the storm is officially considered a hurricane. Some super strong hurricanes have been known to have winds stronger than 200 miles per hour, or 322 kilometers per hour. And if strong winds weren't dangerous enough, hurricanes also tend to be pretty large, typically around 300 miles, or 483 kilometers, across, and sometimes up to 600 miles, or 966 kilometers. Not only that, but these storms also move slowly, usually just 10 to 20 miles per hour, or 16 to 32 kilometers per hour. That means there's plenty of time for a hurricane to pass overhead, wreaking havoc for upwards of a week at a time. Strong winds and driving rain for miles and miles, all creeping along at a snail's pace. Well, no wonder hurricanes are known for causing so much damage. Most hurricanes build momentum out in the water, but once they hit land, they slowly start to lose strength. Why? Well, without the warm water below to heat up the air, the cycle short circuits and the storm starts to shrink and slow down. Hurricanes might start to die out over land, but it's also where they do the most damage. Storm surges, flooding, downed trees and flying debris from high-speed winds all make the coast extra dangerous when a hurricane is overhead. So, if you live near a coast that gets hit by hurricanes, cyclones, or typhoons, don't panic. Just make sure to stay prepared, stay safe, and stay alert. Oh, and expect a few things to get wet.

When I was a kid, my understanding of the seasons was that December and January were cold and covered with snow. April and May were bursting with flowers. July and August were hot and sunshiny. And September and October were a kaleidoscope of colorful leaves. It was just the way the world worked, and it was magical. If you had told me back then that one-third of Earth's population had never seen snow, or that July 4th was most definitely not a beach day, I would have thought you were crazy. But in reality, seasonal change with four distinct seasons only happens in two regions on the planet, and even in those two, the seasons are reversed. But why? A lot of people have heard of an astronomer called Johannes Kepler and how he proved that the planetary orbits are elliptical and that the sun is not at the center of the orbit. It was a big deal when he figured this out several hundred years ago. His discovery solved a lot of mathematical problems that astronomers were having with planetary orbit measurements. While it's true that our orbit's not perfectly circular, those pictures in our science books, on TV, and in the movies give an exaggerated impression of how elongated our orbit is. In fact, Earth's orbit is very nearly a perfect circle. However, because Earth's orbit is technically an ellipse, even though it doesn't look like one, and the sun isn't quite exactly at the center, it means that our distance from the sun does change through the year. Aha! So winter happens when the Earth is further away from the sun. Well, no, not so fast. The Earth is actually closer to the sun in January than we are in July, by 5 million kilometers. January is smack dab in the middle of the coldest season of the year for those of us up north. Still not convinced? How about this? Summer and winter occur simultaneously on the surface of our planet. When it's winter in Connecticut, it's summer in New Zealand. So if it's not the distance from the sun, what else could it be? Well, we need to also know that the Earth doesn't sit straight up. It actually tilts. And that axial tilt of the Earth is one of the main reasons for the seasons. The Earth spins on an axis that's tilted 23.5 degrees from vertical. At the same time, the Earth revolves around the sun with the axis always pointing in the same direction in space. Together with the tilt, the spinning and revolving causes the number of hours of daylight in a region to change as the year goes by, with more hours in summer and fewer in winter. So, when the sun is shining on the Earth, it warms up. After the sun sets, it has time to cool down. So in the summer, any location that's about 40 degrees north of the equator, like Hartford, Connecticut, will get 15 hours of daylight each day and 9 hours of darkness. It warms up for longer than it cools. This happens day after day, so there's an overall warming effect. Remember this fact for later. In the winter, the opposite happens. There are many more hours of cooling time than warming time, and day after day, this results in a cooling effect. The interesting thing is, as you move north, the number of daylight hours in summer increases. So Juneau, Alaska would get about 19 hours of daylight on the same summer day that Tallahassee, Florida gets about 14. In fact, in the summertime at the North Pole, the sun never sets. Okay, then. It's all about daylight hours. I've got it. Well, no. There's another important piece to this puzzle. If daylight hours were the only thing that determined average temperature, wouldn't the North Pole be the hottest place on Earth in northern summer? Because it receives 24 hours of daylight in the months surrounding the summer solstice. But it's the North Pole. There's still icebergs in the water and snow on the ground. So what's going on? The Earth is a sphere, and so the amount of solar energy an area receives changes based on how high the sun is in the sky, which, as you know, changes during the day between sunrise and sunset. But the maximum height also changes during the year, with the greatest solar height during the summer months and highest of all at noon on the summer solstice, which is June 21st in the northern hemisphere and December 21st in the southern hemisphere. This is because as the Earth revolves, the northern hemisphere ends up tilted away from the sun in the winter and toward the sun in summer, which puts the sun more directly overhead for longer amounts of time. Remember those increased summertime daylight hours? And solar energy per square kilometer increases as the sun gets higher in the sky. So, when the sun's at an angle, the amount of energy delivered to each square of the sunlit area is less. Therefore, even though the North Pole is getting 24 hours of daylight to warm up, the sunlight it receives is very spread out and delivers less energy than a place further south, where the sun is higher in the sky because it's more tilted toward the sun. Besides, the North Pole has a lot to make up for. It was cooling down without any sunlight at all for 6 months straight. So, as the seasons change, wherever you are, you can now appreciate not just the beauty of each new season, but the astronomical complexity that brings them to you.

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They don't have time for me. But still they talk, cause I hear I'm so exotic.

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That said, organization in the workplace is the key to productivity. 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Number 1. 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For example, list the top 3 tasks that you must get done at the top of the list and things that can wait until tomorrow at the bottom of the list. You can take your organization a step further by color coordinating tasks in order of urgency. Number 2. Use a planner. Journaling is a great way to keep on top of your progress throughout the days, weeks, and years. Besides achievements, you can also keep note of upcoming meetings and set goals, so it's always at the forefront of your mind. Depending on your preference, you can purchase a written or digital journal with dates or without. Number 3. Manage your time. Managing your time effectively is a key skill to have in the workplace. You should know how long it takes you to complete a certain task, which allows you to then trim off unnecessary hours off your day. By allocating a specific time to tasks, you can also achieve more during your working day. Number 4. Learn to delegate. If you have a mountain of work to get through, it's impossible for you to do it all on your own. So if a project has a tight deadline, learn to delegate tasks to colleagues who are best equipped with handling it. If you can match the work to people's skills, you will be able to get the highest quality of work completed in a reasonable amount of time. Number 5. Be an early bird. As the age-old saying goes, the early bird catches the worm first. And if you look at all successful entrepreneurs, they all follow a similar daily routine that involves waking up early, allocating time for a workout or self-care before starting work for the day. So if you want to be more organized, follow suit and create a great morning routine that makes you motivated to work hard. Number 6. Limit distractions. It's easier to stay organized and productive when you limit distractions. By doing so, it allows you to stay focused on one task instead of jumping back and forth. Keep common distractions like your phone out of sight, and even consider muting Slack or email notifications while you're working towards a deadline. Number 7. Keep a tidy environment. Keeping a clean and tidy working area makes your work more efficient. When you have a clean working environment, you don't get distracted by the mess around you and don't waste your time looking for something that you need. So if you ease towards the messy side, it's time to do a bit of spring cleaning and tidy your workspace. Number 8. Take regular breaks. Regular breaks are needed to stay focused and productive. So give yourself a period of time, say 40 minutes, to crack down on some work before you take a short 5 to 10 minute break to recharge your batteries and refocus. If you have a sedentary job, use this time to get up and walk around or do some stretching to get your blood flowing.

I'm really excited to share with you some findings that really surprised me about what makes companies succeed the most, what factors actually matter the most for startup success. I believe that the startup organization is one of the greatest forms to make the world a better place. If you take a group of people with the right equity incentives and organize them in a startup, you can unlock human potential in a way never before possible. You get them to achieve unbelievable things. But if the startup organization is so great, why do so many fail? That's what I wanted to find out. I wanted to find out what actually matters most for startup success. And I wanted to try to be systematic about it, avoid some of my instincts and maybe misperceptions I have from so many companies I've seen over the years. I wanted to know this because I've been starting businesses since I was 12 years old, when I sold candy at the bus stop in junior high school, to high school when I made solar energy devices, to college when I made loudspeakers, and when I graduated from college, started software companies. And 20 years ago, I started Idealab, and in the last 20 years, we started more than 100 companies, many successes and many big failures. We learned a lot from those failures. So I tried to look across what factors accounted the most for company success and failure. So I looked at these five. First, the idea. I used to think that the idea was everything. I mean, I named my company Idealab, and how much I worship the aha moment when you first come up with the idea. But then over time, I came to think that maybe the team, the execution, adaptability, that mattered even more than the idea. I never thought I'd be quoting boxer Mike Tyson on the TED stage, but he once said, "Everybody has a plan until they get punched in the face." And I think that's so true about business as well. So much about a team's execution is its ability to adapt to getting punched in the face by the customer. The customer is the true reality. And that's why I came to think that the team maybe was the most important thing. Then I started looking at the business model. Does the company have a very clear path generating customer revenues? That started rising to the top in my thinking about maybe what mattered most for success. Then I looked at the funding. Sometimes companies received intense amount of funding. Maybe that's the most important thing. And then, of course, the timing. Is the idea way too early and the world's not ready for it? Is it early, meaning you're in advance and you have to educate the world? Is it just right, or is it too late and there's already too many competitors? So I tried to look very carefully at these five factors across many companies. And I looked across all 100 Idealab companies and 100 non-Idealab companies to try and come up with something scientific about it. So first, on these Idealab companies, the top five companies, City Search, Cars Direct, GoTo, NetZero, Tickets.com, those all became billion-dollar successes. And the five companies on the bottom, Z.com, Insider Pages, My Life, Desktop Factory, People Inc., we all had high hopes for, but didn't succeed. So I tried to rank across all of those attributes how I felt those companies scored on each of those dimensions. And then for non-Idealab companies, I looked at wild successes like Airbnb and Instagram and Uber and YouTube and LinkedIn, and some failures: Webvan, Cosmo, Pets.com, Flooz, and Friendster. The bottom companies had intense funding. They even had business models in some cases, but they didn't succeed. I tried to look at what factors actually accounted the most for success and failure across all these companies, and the results really surprised me. The number one thing was timing. Timing accounted for 42% of the difference between success and failure. Team and execution came in second, and the idea, the differentiability of the idea, the uniqueness idea, that actually came in third. Now, this isn't absolutely definitive. It's not to say that the idea isn't important. But it very much surprised me that the idea wasn't the most important thing. Sometimes it mattered more when it was actually timed. The last two, business model and funding, made sense to me, actually. I think business model makes sense to be that low because you could start out without a business model and then add one later if your customers are demanding what you're creating. And funding, I think, as well. If you're underfunded at first, but you're gaining traction, especially in today's age, it's very, very easy to get intense funding. So now let me give you some specific examples about each of these. So take a wild success like Airbnb, everybody knows about. Well, that company was famously passed on by many smart investors because people thought, no one's going to rent out a space in their home to a stranger. Of course, people proved that wrong. But one of the reasons it succeeded, aside from a good business model, a good idea, great execution, is the timing. That company came out right during the height of the recession when people really needed extra money. And that maybe helped people overcome their objection to renting out their own home to a stranger. Same thing with Uber. Uber came out, incredible company, incredible business model, great execution too, but the timing was so perfect for their need to get drivers into the system. Drivers were looking for extra money. It was very, very important. Some of our early successes, City Search, came out when people needed web pages.
GoTo.com, which we announced actually at TED in 1998, was when companies were looking for cost-effective ways to get traffic. We thought the idea was so great, but actually the timing was probably maybe more important. And then some of our failures. We started a company called Z.com. It was an online entertainment company. We were so excited about it. We raised enough money. We had a great business model. We'd even signed incredibly great Hollywood talent to join the company. But broadband penetration was too low in 1999, 2000. It was too hard to watch video content online. You had to put codecs in your browser and do all this stuff. And the company eventually went out of business in 2003. Just 2 years later, when the codec problem was solved by Adobe Flash, and when broadband penetration crossed 50% in America, YouTube was perfectly timed. Great idea, but unbelievable timing. And in fact, YouTube didn't even have a business model when it first started. It wasn't even certain that that would work out. But that was beautifully, beautifully timed. So what I would say in summary is execution definitely matters a lot. The idea matters a lot, but timing might matter even more. And the best way to really assess timing is to really look whether consumers are really ready for what you have to offer them. And to be really, really honest about it, not be in denial about any results that you see. Because if you have something you love, you want to push it forward. But you have to be very, very honest about that factor on timing. As I said earlier, I think startups can change the world and make the world a better place. I hope some of these insights can maybe help you have a slightly higher success ratio and thus make something great come to the world that wouldn't have happened otherwise. Thank you very much, my great audience.

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That said, organization in the workplace is the key to productivity. 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Number 1. Use to-do lists. To-do lists help you stay on track and productive throughout the day. Use a to-do list to write down important things you want to accomplish and organize your list based on priority. For example, list the top 3 tasks that you must get done at the top of the list and things that can wait until tomorrow at the bottom of the list. You can take your organization a step further by color-coordinating tasks in order of urgency. Number 2. Use a planner. Journaling is a great way to keep on top of your progress throughout the days, weeks, and years. Besides achievements, you can also keep note of upcoming meetings and set goals, so it's always at the forefront of your mind. Depending on your preference, you can purchase a written or digital journal with dates or without. Number 3. Manage your time. Managing your time effectively is a key skill to have in the workplace.

you should know how long it takes you to complete a certain task, which allows you to then trim off unnecessary hours off your day. By allocating a specific time to tasks, you can also achieve more during your working day. Number 4. Learn to delegate. If you have a mountain of work to get through, it's impossible for you to do it all on your own. So if a project has a tight deadline, learn to delegate tasks to colleagues who are best equipped with handling it. If you can match the work to people's skills, you will be able to get the highest quality of work completed in a reasonable amount of time. Number 5. Be an early bird. As the age-old saying goes, the early bird catches the worm first. And if you look at all successful entrepreneurs, they all follow a similar daily routine that involves waking up early, allocating time for a workout or self-care before starting work for the day. So if you want to be more organized, follow suit and create a great morning routine that makes you motivated to work hard. Number 6. Limit distractions. It's easier to stay organized and productive when you limit distractions. By doing so, it allows you to stay focused on one task instead of jumping back and forth. Keep common distractions like your phone out of sight, and even consider muting Slack or email notifications while you're working towards a deadline. Number 7. Keep a tidy environment. Keeping a clean and tidy working area makes your work more efficient. When you have a clean working environment, you don't get distracted by the mess around you and don't waste your time looking for something that you need. So if you ease towards the messy side, it's time to do a bit of spring cleaning and tidy your workspace. Number 8. Take regular breaks. Regular breaks are needed to stay focused and productive. So give yourself a period of time, say 40 minutes, to crack down on some work before you take a short 5 to 10 minute break to recharge your batteries and refocus. If you have a sedentary job, use this time to get up and walk around or do some stretching to get your blood flowing.

I'm really excited to share with you some findings that really surprised me about what makes companies succeed the most, what factors actually matter the most for startup success. I believe that the startup organization is one of the greatest forms to make the world a better place. If you take a group of people with the right equity incentives and organize them in a startup, you can unlock human potential in a way never before possible. You get them to achieve unbelievable things. But if the startup organization is so great, why do so many fail? That's what I wanted to find out. I wanted to find out what actually matters most for startup success. And I wanted to try to be systematic about it, avoid some of my instincts and maybe misperceptions I have from so many companies I've seen over the years. I wanted to know this because I've been starting businesses since I was 12 years old, when I sold candy at the bus stop in junior high school, to high school when I made solar energy devices, to college when I made loudspeakers, and when I graduated from college, started software companies. And 20 years ago, I started Idealab, and in the last 20 years, we started more than 100 companies, many successes and many big failures. We learned a lot from those failures. So I tried to look across what factors accounted the most for company success and failure. So I looked at these five. First, the idea. I used to think that the idea was everything. I mean, I named my company Idealab, and how much I worship the aha moment when you first come up with the idea. But then over time, I came to think that maybe the team, the execution, adaptability, that mattered even more than the idea. I never thought I'd be quoting boxer Mike Tyson on the TED stage, but he once said, "Everybody has a plan until they get punched in the face." And I think that's so true about business as well. So much about a team's execution is its ability to adapt to getting punched in the face by the customer. The customer is the true reality. And that's why I came to think that the team maybe was the most important thing. Then I started looking at the business model. Does the company have a very clear path generating customer revenues? That started rising to the top in my thinking about maybe what mattered most for success. Then I looked at the funding. Sometimes companies received intense amount of funding. Maybe that's the most important thing. And then, of course, the timing. Is the idea way too early and the world's not ready for it? Is it early, meaning you're in advance and you have to educate the world? Is it just right, or is it too late and there's already too many competitors? So I tried to look very carefully at these five factors across many companies. And I looked across all 100 Idealab companies and 100 non-Idealab companies to try and come up with something scientific about it. So first, on these Idealab companies, the top five companies, CitySearch, Cars Direct, GoTo, NetZero, Tickets.com, those all became billion-dollar successes. And the five companies on the bottom, Z.com, Insider Pages, My Life, Desktop Factory, People Inc., we all had high hopes for, but didn't succeed. So I tried to rank across all of those attributes how I felt those companies scored on each of those dimensions. And then for non-Idealab companies, I looked at wild successes like Airbnb and Instagram and Uber and YouTube and LinkedIn, and some failures: Webvan, Cosmo, Pets.com, Flooz, and Friendster. The bottom companies had intense funding. They even had business models in some cases, but they didn't succeed. I tried to look at what factors actually accounted the most for success and failure across all these companies, and the results really surprised me. The number one thing was timing. Timing accounted for 42% of the difference between success and failure. Team and execution came in second, and the idea, the differentiability of the idea, the uniqueness idea, that actually came in third. Now, this isn't absolutely definitive. It's not to say that the idea isn't important, but it very much surprised me that the idea wasn't the most important thing. Sometimes it mattered more when it was actually timed. The last two, business model and funding, made sense to me, actually. I think business model makes sense to be that low because you could start out without a business model and then add one later if your customers are demanding what you're creating. And funding, I think as well. If you're underfunded at first, but you're gaining traction, especially in today's age, it's very, very easy to get intense funding. So now let me give you some specific examples about each of these. So take a wild success like Airbnb, everybody knows about. Well, that company was famously passed on by many smart investors because people thought, no one's going to rent out a space in their home to a stranger. Of course, people proved that wrong. But one of the reasons it succeeded, aside from a good business model, a good idea, great execution, is the timing. That company came out right during the height of the recession when people really needed extra money. And that maybe helped people overcome their objection to renting out their own home to a stranger. Same thing with Uber. Uber came out, incredible company, incredible business model, great execution too. But the timing was so perfect for their need to get drivers into the system. Drivers were looking for extra money. It was very, very important. Some of our early successes, CitySearch, came out when people needed web pages.
GoTo.com, which we announced actually at TED in 1998, was when companies were looking for cost-effective ways to get traffic. We thought the idea was so great, but actually the timing was probably maybe more important. And then some of our failures. We started a company called Z.com. It was an online entertainment company. We were so excited about it. We raised enough money. We had a great business model. We'd even signed incredibly great Hollywood talent to join the company. But broadband penetration was too low in 1999, 2000. It was too hard to watch video content online. You had to put codecs in your browser and do all this stuff. And the company eventually went out of business in 2003. Just 2 years later, when the codec problem was solved by Adobe Flash, and when broadband penetration crossed 50% in America, YouTube was perfectly timed. Great idea, but unbelievable timing. And in fact, YouTube didn't even have a business model when it first started. It wasn't even certain that that would work out. But that was beautifully, beautifully timed. So what I would say in summary is execution definitely matters a lot. The idea matters a lot. But timing might matter even more. And the best way to really assess timing is to really look whether consumers are really ready for what you have to offer them. And to be really, really honest about it, not be in denial about any results that you see. Because if you have something you love, you want to push it forward. But you have to be very, very honest about that factor on timing. As I said earlier, I think startups can change the world and make the world a better place. I hope some of these insights can maybe help you have a slightly higher success ratio and thus make something great come to the world that wouldn't have happened otherwise. Thank you very much. You've been a great audience.

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That said, organization in the workplace is the key to productivity. 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Number 1. Use to-do lists. 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Use a to-do list to write down important things you want to accomplish and organize your list based on priority. For example, list the top 3 tasks that you must get done at the top of the list and things that can wait until tomorrow at the bottom of the list. You can take your organization a step further by color-coordinating tasks in order of urgency. Number 2. Use a planner. Journaling is a great way to keep on top of your progress throughout the days, weeks, and years. Besides achievements, you can also keep note of upcoming meetings and set goals, so it's always at the forefront of your mind. Depending on your preference, you can purchase a written or digital journal with dates or without. Number 3. Manage your time. Managing your time effectively is a key skill to have in the workplace. You should know how long it takes you to complete a certain task, which allows you to then trim off unnecessary hours off your day. By allocating a specific time to tasks, you can also achieve more during your working day. Number 4. Learn to delegate. If you have a mountain of work to get through, it's impossible for you to do it all on your own. So if a project has a tight deadline, learn to delegate tasks to colleagues who are best equipped with handling it. If you can match the work to people's skills, you will be able to get the highest quality of work completed in a reasonable amount of time. Number 5. Be an early bird. As the age-old saying goes, the early bird catches the worm first. And if you look at all successful entrepreneurs, they all follow a similar daily routine that involves waking up early, allocating time for a workout or self-care before starting work for the day.